0: number of men as a boy, growing up terribly confused, then realizing my sexual confusion was leading me towards interactions with grown men. I had begun seeing adult men for secret sexual liaisons. Of course, at that time, 1971, you could get yourself killed if you declared yourself openly gay. So this was a secret part of my life. On the one hand, I felt such a discomfort with that I was on a regular basis dosing myself with LSD and marijuana and cocaine. But on the other hand, I was finding it oddly liberating to say, this is who I am. I am gay. I embrace this. I am determined not to hate myself for this any longer. And in that conflict, part of me saying no, part of me saying yes, I met a lovely classmate who asked me to a backwards dance. That's one of those dances where the girls ask the guys. And she was one of our homecoming princesses, a beautiful young lady, and I was very flattered and delighted to accept. We went out, had a wonderful time. I dropped her off, and I said, you know, I would love to see you again. And she said, that's great, because I'd like to take you to church. That Sunday, we drove from my hometown, Long Beach, California, out to Costa Mesa, California, to this little place called Calvary Chapel, a tiny church which was bursting at the seams with scores of newly born-again hippies who were on fire and not at all shy about talking about it. To walk into that place was to feel something tangible. As a non-believer who knew nothing about the Father, the Son, or the Holy Spirit, I felt the presence of all three. I didn't know what it was, but it was like a wall of something that hit me. And that was the first time I ever heard the gospel clearly presented. And the impact was almost unbearable. I came under conviction that would last for weeks because I knew what it was going to require. I was just now embracing being a gay man, and now here comes this conviction that I am going to take up my cross and say no to that. And after going back and forth on it, finally, in the middle of the week at school, I snuck off school grounds, went to a little park across the street, and knelt under a tree and said yes. Yes, I will receive your grace. I want to be born again. Please forgive me and take me. And oh, what a time that was. But there was a problem. And I say this because I know to this day there are many people in the church who are in the same position I was in. I had been born again. I had been filled with the Spirit. I loved the Lord, but I had temptations. And I thought the presence of those temptations meant there was something foundationally wrong with me. And I felt that especially because, let's face it, in 1971, nobody was doing what we're doing this morning. Nobody was talking about this openly within the church. And while I heard people testifying about overcoming drug abuse, cultic experiences, violent backgrounds, I never heard a story of somebody dealing with this, which only reinforced my idea that I'm still a freak. I'm still an abomination. I still don't fit in. I'm still on the outside. If these people knew what temptations I have, not behaviors, I had repented and I was living a sanctified life. I in no way gave in to the temptations towards homosexuality, but I thought the presence of those temptations was an indicator that I was fundamentally defective. And because I kept that a secret, I think you know where this is going. The secret temptation you refuse to bring to light eventually becomes the secret sin you begin to make peace with, which eventually becomes the bondage which derails your life. And by 1978, the derailing happened when I said very plainly to myself and to God, I am tired. I wanted all these feelings to go away. I'm mad at you for not making them all go away. I'm mad at the church for not understanding people who have these particular temptations. I'm mad at, well, I mean, I was mad at everybody but President Nixon, and I wasn't crazy about him either. So I said something very dangerous to say, I will. Because in that moment I said, I give myself permission. I am tired of trying to resist these feelings. I know that they are wrong. And you know what? I don't care anymore. I will give myself permission to indulge. And that was the day I stepped into an adult bookstore to view pornography, which I had not seen since I was a boy. And from there, it was all downhill. As one decision, I will, led to another, I will, which led to another, I will, which finally landed me in a gay bar, night after night, drinking excessively, engaging in promiscuity. I had been a struggler. A struggler in the church is someone who has a secret temptation and does not want to bring that temptation to light. And so as such a person, I embraced a gay identity. I worked hard to tell myself, this is all right with me, even if it's not all right with God, which lasted for about a year. And then the conflict really surfaced when I realized, and yet, I miss my fellowship of the church. I miss abiding in Christ. I miss the communion of the Holy Spirit. That's when someone came along, a gay friend of mine, who said, I know a church where you can be both, where you can be openly gay and openly Christian, and they will teach you how to reread the Bible in a way to show there is no conflict between the two. And I thought, I got to hear this. And that was when I stepped into the local congregation of the Metropolitan Community Church. And walking into that church and hearing the pro-gay interpretation of Scripture, on the one hand, I thought, yes, this is answered prayer. On the other hand, I thought, this is kind of sloppy theology. And yet, even if it's wrong, is it so terribly wrong? I mean, if I embrace this and identify myself as a gay Christian, isn't that a step in the right direction? I'll stop my promiscuity. I'll stop my excessive drinking. I'll clean my act up and I'll live as a gay Christian man, responsible and moderate in his lifestyle and still proclaiming Jesus Christ. So much so that eventually I joined the staff of the church and I began preaching a pro-gay theological message. I began teaching Bible studies. I was active with the church and I thought, finally, I have landed at a place of peace. I am no longer denying my sexuality. I am no longer denying my Christianity. It has all come together. Thank you, Lord. But something interesting was happening in the midst of all that. I was embracing something that was doctrinally satisfying to me, but also very dangerous. In 2021, it's becoming increasingly common. And there are many believers, many church leaders even, who are saying that perhaps this issue, what the Bible does or does not say about homosexuality, is one of those secondary issues we can agree to disagree on but still be in fellowship with each other over. And there are such issues, aren't there? I mean, there are some doctrinal matters we can agree to disagree on and it doesn't break our communion. Good night, somebody's right about the rapture of the church. Wherever you have landed, pre-trib, mid-trib, post-trib, somebody's wrong, somebody's right, but I can't imagine us breaking fellowship over that. Sexuality is another matter. Sexual sin is aggressively condemned in 21 out of all of the New Testament books. The first case of recorded church discipline occurred over a sexual sin within the congregation, and you'll remember Paul was so put out with the Corinthian church when he said, there's sexual sin in your midst, and you're actually proud of it. This is not a secondary issue. This is a primary issue. In a pluralistic culture, yes, there's room to agree to disagree. Within the body of Christ, no. There is no room for diversity on something as basic as the definition of marriage and family. On this point, we dare not compromise. I had embraced a serious error. But the peace I was feeling was soon evolving into something different. I was beginning to feel angry. There's a good reason for that. I had embraced this. I wanted to believe it was true. But there was a still small voice telling me it wasn't. My own conscience, my own foundation in the Word of God, and the conviction of the Holy Spirit were all conspiring together to tell me no, Joe, you're embracing a lie.
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0: Now, when my conscience is telling me something that I don't want to hear and I decide, no, I'm not going to listen to that, then if you come along and tell me something that is in harmony with what my conscience is telling me, I'm going to be like, la, la, la, la, la, la, la, la, la. I don't want to hear it. I don't want to hear you. And if you keep saying that, you become my enemy. The body of Christ became my enemy. Many vocal leaders within the body of Christ were saying, this is not God's will. I didn't want to hear that. The more I heard it, the madder I got. And the madder I got, the more I decided, I don't want to just coexist with these people. I want to shut them up. And that's when I morphed from being religious to militant. Now, a gay militant is someone with a twofold agenda: the normalization of homosexuality and the silencing of anyone who objects to that normalization. I no longer believed just in seeking to normalize homosexuality in the culture. I, like many others, wanted to stamp out the voice of anybody who disagreed with that normalization. And I found a new drug when I made that decision. Now, I had given up drugs when I was a kid. When I was first born again, I stopped using dope. And even at my worst, I never relapsed back into using drugs, but I found a whole new one that could be generated within me. Rage. Getting angry. Getting angry over what I saw as an injustice. Getting angry over people I believed to be the oppressors. And man, there is nothing like the adrenaline rush you get when you feel you have a holy cause. They are the enemy. We're the righteous. And we go to battle with them. And in that, I felt so pumped and so powerful that when I look at the behavior of people throwing public tantrums and burning down buildings and getting in people's faces, I abhor it, but I get it. I became addicted to gay militancy. I felt so powerful debating people on college campuses and marching in parades and getting in people's faces about that. And all of the evangelical fervor I had applied to preaching the gospel when I was a kid, I now applied to converting the culture and the church to a pro-gay position. That was my righteous cause. And I loved it. Except, again, but God. Because there was something still testifying against me even in the midst of that. Occasionally, people who had known me when I was part of the Bible-believing church would run into me in the supermarket, or they'd call me up and they'd say, Joe, I hear you've gone gay. I hear you're with a gay church. I hear you are really aggressive about it. What happened to you, man? I knew you when you were such a Christ-centered guy, and you knew the Word of God. How are you justifying this? And like anyone who was well indoctrinated, I had all my answers ready. And I could rattle them off and look so calm and so convinced and end the conversation and go home and get drunk to kill the anxiety I was feeling. Because I knew I am being affected by what these people say. But I dare not let them know, because that would be a concession. I have to be right. Because if I'm not right about this, what is my life built on? The whole foundation is going to crumble. No, no, no. I have to be right. I have to be right. Except As more and more time went by, I began to question how right I really was, until early in January of 1984, when the conviction of the Holy Spirit was becoming overwhelming, at a time when, by all reasonable causes, it shouldn't have been. I mean, my life was going very well. Good job, wonderful apartment, good social life. I was in the best physical shape I'd ever been in. I was in so many ways a happy man who seemed to have so much together, as my openly gay, proud, religious self would tell you. And yet, I'd wake up in the middle of the night wondering, are you kidding yourself? And at work, sometimes I'd feel like I'm about to cry. And finally, in January of 1984, one night I got home from a workout at the gym, sat down in front of the TV. I saw an old friend of mine on a Christian TV show who was testifying about his own secret struggle with alcoholism. And he said, I never gave the church a chance. I kept it hidden, and that's why it overtook me. And I thought, okay, Joe, let's be honest. Did you ever give the church a chance? No, I didn't. Way back then, I had decided the church will never understand this temptation I have. They'll think I'm a freak. They'll reject me. And if I decide that they'll reject me, that will justify my leaving the church. Because I had never said to any of my Christian friends at the time, this is a temptation I have. Will you please pray with me? Because I don't want to give in to it. Oh, if only I had done that. What a different course my life would have taken. Today, if only so many women and men would do that, what a different course their lives would take. And that was when I realized, okay, it's time to get honest. And that's when I turned out all the lights in my apartment and I knelt down and I said, Lord, I am ready to admit it. If I have been wrong, I want to know that I've been wrong. And that was the night I became repentant. The repentant individual struggling with same-sex desires is the person who comes into the church saying, I do have these desires. I'm not going to keep it a secret. I know it will be a sin if I yield to them. I want to grow in Christ, so what do I do now? That was the question I posed to the church when I repented, relocated, and got into good Bible-believing fellowship. Because I knew I can't do it the way I did it before. I can't pretend that these feelings are not a part of what I deal with. And as I began making friends in the church, a whole new experience for me, by the way, making honest, authentic friendships, the guys in my church took me in and said, yeah, we want you. Worship with us. Join our choir. Join our softball team. And so I could spill it all out with them. This is where I've been. I lived as an openly gay man. I wrestle with these feelings. I don't know what to do about it. There are some struggles we all relate to, right? The struggle to mouth off or punch somebody out or lie or be greedy. And there are some struggles that are more unique that only a minority of us experience, like homosexuality. But good night, it's all fruit from the same tree, isn't it? The sin nature. So these guys said to me, look, we don't expect anything out of you that we don't expect of ourselves. Get into the Word of God. Develop your prayer life. Abide in Christ. Fellowship with us. Be honest with us about your struggles, and we will be honest with you about ours. Seek the will of God and the calling of God in your life, and let's all grow together and become the men of God that we are meant to be. They knew how you love a brother who is seeking discipleship and accountability. And this is why I often say, you don't have to have a PhD in psychology or sociology to know how to minister to a homosexual person. Do you know the Word of God, and do you have the heart of Christ you're in? And you're equipped, as they were. Interestingly enough, when I prayed my prayer of repentance, I said, Lord, I have sinned against you. And I know I have the heart of a rebel. And I probably always will. You are bigger than my heart. Take a hold of this rebel. Make me obedient. I didn't even think to ask, change me, as in make me straight, give me a wife, etc. But I did find, oddly enough, that as I abided in Christ and stayed in fellowship and grew in grace and sought God's will, the homosexual temptations reduced and became less and less strong. And I started having a desire for a marriage and a family life, but I didn't know how on earth that was going to happen because I really didn't have the kind of a resume that Christian women were looking for, you know? But if one of them didn't come along, I met her in the choir I had joined. We started talking. I thought she was lovely at first. Then I thought, she's not just lovely, I really like her. And then finally that evolved into, she's not just lovely, she's not just somebody I really like, I want her. I want her. And after about, I think 72 years, I worked up the courage to ask her out. On our second date, I told her my whole story. We courted for a year and a half. I proposed. We became engaged for another year and a half. And in August of 1987, she became my wife of 34 years now and mother of our two sons. There were, of course, things that facilitated change in me, some critical investments that need to be made. Critical investments that include intimacy with God. How does somebody walk away from a life-dominating sin? They must abide in Christ. As Jesus said, without me, you can do nothing. Abide in me and I in you, because as the branch cannot bear fruit unless it abides in the vine, no more can you except you abide in me. Intimacy with God was critical. Alliances were critical. Developing accountability and relationship within the church. So the author of Hebrews said, exhort one another daily while it's called today, lest any of you be hardened in your hearts through the deceitfulness of sin. And of course, a lifestyle of stewardship. I love the way Paul puts this, 1 Thessalonians 4, 3-4. This is the will of God, your sanctification, that you abstain from fornication and that each of you learn, I love this phrasing, to possess your vessel with honor. Now I think I'm finally starting to get that. I don't own my body, but I am the manager. Lack of ownership doesn't mean you can abdicate authority. The owner commissions to the manager the owner's property and says, I am entrusting this to you. Answer to me for the way you manage what I have given you. Your passions, your thoughts, your gifting, and so forth. And in that context, I learned something wonderful about my own temptations. They would still come. But I hope I understand now that each temptation is an opportunity for worship. Because when I yield my members to God, as Paul told the Romans to, what am I doing if not worshiping? Just like we did this morning. We yielded our hands, our mouths, our bodies. So every time I feel like doing this and I say, Lord, I love you, I do crave that, but you are what I want. What is that if not an act of worship? And that takes temptation out of the negative and puts it into the positive as a whole part of the sanctification process. Holiness, for goodness sakes, it's not an absence of temptation. It is faithfulness in temptation.
1: That is some biblical perspective from Joe Dallas on today's Focus on the Family with Jim Daly.
2: Yeah, it sure is, John. And I really appreciate Joe's final points on how to overcome a life-dominating sin. He said we need to accept accountability, abide in Christ, and steward ourselves. Man, that is powerful. What a great perspective. And as Joe said, each temptation is an opportunity for worship, and we can triumph if we turn to God instead of whatever is tempting us. That's the power of the Holy Spirit in us. We can overcome. And if you're struggling with temptation right now, please reach out to us and ask for a callback from one of our caring Christian counselors. This is a free service that we've provided for almost 50 years now, and we'll give you an initial consultation, some ideas on what to do next, and we can help you find a like-minded counselor in your area for an ongoing relationship. 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It's called When a Loved One Says I'm Gay. 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
3: 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Mm. 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
5: Today on A New Beginning, a story you'll never forget. It's the multifaceted story of Louis Zamperini, an American hero whose story is told in the blockbuster movie Unbroken. After being swept into World War II, his plane crashed in the Pacific.
6: So we hit the water at an angle of about 45 degrees. The plane just blew up into pieces. So I knew this was it. I'm going to die.
5: He survived and drifted on a life raft for 47 days, facing sunburn, starvation, and sharks.
6: All the sharks were moving around, and they won't make a sound. For the next 10 minutes, they kept trying to jump, and the raft kept jabbing at the oar.
5: One day, he and his raft mates spotted a plane.
6: And waving our shirts, and the plane came down low, and I thought, boy, they're going to wave at us.
5: Surviving the gunfire, he was taken to a Japanese concentration camp run by the heartless Matsuhiro Watanabe, nicknamed the Bird. Today here on A New Beginning, we're kicking off what we're calling Legends Week with a conversation between Louis and Pastor Greg Laurie. It's engaging and inspiring.

0: Lily Zamperini, welcome to Harvest. We're privileged to have you here tonight. Thank you for coming.
1: Well, thank you. It's a privilege. Looking forward to it.
0: Well, all right. So World War II has broken out. You've enlisted to serve in the military. What was your position on the plane?
1: I was at Bombardier.
0: And the first plane you were on, it was called Superman?
1: Superman, yeah.
0: Right. But then you were transferred over to another plane, kind of a rickety, broken-down plane called the Green Hornet. And you were shot down over the Pacific.
1: Well, actually, we weren't shot down. We were searching for another plane that had crashed north of Palmyra. And they assured us the plane passed inspection, but nobody wanted to fly it. It was what they call a musher. And one motor quit, and we had to feather the motor. And the engineer, brand new engineer, rushed up to feather the motor, and they feathered the wrong motor. And the plane wouldn't hardly fly on four, and with one motor out, it was dropping already. With two out on the same side, that wing dropped, because you're giving full power on the right side to try to keep aloft. So we hit the water at an angle of about 45 degrees. The plane just blew up into pieces. And I don't know how anybody survived, but the pilot and

0: for it cut into the bone. I couldn't let go, thank God. So I pulled myself down, arched my back out the window, took skin off my back, and then it seemed like forever getting to the surface, swallowing gas, oil, and blood. And got to the surface there with my two buddies hanging on to a gas tank. And that was probably the nearest death I'd ever been in my life. And I've had a few narrow escapes.
1: You were out on your life raft and you saw an aircraft approaching. You were hoping it might be a friendly aircraft, but it was Japanese, and it started firing.
0: Yeah, well, I took a, of course, we all took a course in identification, but I had observation wings, so I knew planes. When I saw it far away, I knew it was a B-25. And so when it got closer and closer, we started taking our shirts off and waving our shirts, and the plane came down low, and I thought, boy, they're going to wave at us. We heard machine gun firing, and two of us in one raft and the pilot in the second raft lashed together. And the bullets went, you know, between our legs and our armpits. And the one bullet hit the pump of the second raft, and it ricocheted and ripped the raft in half. So then we decided to jump in the water in the next pass. But the pilot tail gunner didn't have the strength to get back to the raft. I had to boost him in. So then I got in the raft. When they made another pass, I would jump in the water with two sharks. Now, I was taught how to keep away from sharks or keep them away from me. One thing didn't work, showing the whites of your teeth and your eyes. That didn't work. We were told, this is a guy from the South Pacific. Make a violent motion with your hands. And that didn't work. But the thing that works is a straight arm. Because their nose, they turn it up like that, you just hit them on the end of the nose and they take off. And their nose somehow is very sensitive. But they always come back and you do it again and again. Now, the most remarkable thing is, there's three of us finally in that raft. In a space about half as big as this. So we're jammed in there and there are 48 holes. Under our armpits, a groin by an eighth of an inch. It's unbelievable. And you talk about a real miracle.
2: Yeah.
0: The Japanese, when they finally picked us up, we were the object of attention until they pulled the raft ashore. Then they left us, and they kept saying, Nanda, Nanda, counting all these holes. And they looked us over for injuries, no injuries.
1: So after 46 days, you were made your way to the Marshall Islands, you were captured by the Japanese, and now they somehow find out that you are Louis Zamperini, the Olympic athlete. And Mutsuhiro Watanabe, am I pronouncing his name correctly, who was given the nickname The Bird. This was a very cruel, vicious man. Why did you name him The Bird?
0: Why didn't we? That was a name given him. Most of the guards, I couldn't repeat their names, but I don't know why they called him the bird, because maybe if he found out what a dirty word, he might be even meaner. So I don't know why they named him the bird. But he was vicious. He was a psychopath. And I believe he picked on me daily because of the propaganda broadcast that I refused to do. And I think they told him to keep on me every day, to make my life miserable, so I'd accept, the hotel room and the restaurant and do my broadcast daily with Tokyo Rose.
3: Hello, you fighting orphans of the Pacific. House chick. This is after her weekend and back on the air strictly under you now.
0: So I refused to do that, so I got punished daily.
2: Right.
0: Right up to the end of the war.
1: Right. They wanted you, a celebrity, to go and do a broadcast on the radio that would be used as propaganda by the Japanese. And though it would have caused you to be relieved of a lot of suffering, you chose to not do that. And in the book, you talk about what your food rations were like, sometimes consisting of nothing more than a ball of rice. And in the book, it says the food was

0: beans, maggots, and so much sand and grit that Louis' teeth were soon pitted, chipped, and cracked. The men nicknamed the rations all Dumpo. So this, how did you survive on food like that?
1: And I don't know how anybody survived. Well, we lost about, in one winter, we lost 80 men. The worst night of all was we had to pull the seaweed out of the ocean and they would boil it. And it would become very like snot.
2: Yeah.
1: And you had to eat that, and they gave you white rice we never got. That's dessert. We got a kind of a red millet, really tough stuff. And so a handful of red millet every day and a bowl full of seaweed. And that was our diet. And that's why guys died. They got weak and had to go to work. Came back and went to lay down and said, wake me up when the chow's ready, and kick them on the foot and they don't wake up.
0: And the bird beat you, didn't he?
1: Yeah, he was trying to figure out a way to do me in, I think, because he threatened my life over and over again, because when he beat me, I was standing with my fist clenched. And I was always a defiant kid.
2: Yeah.
1: And he wanted to, he wanted me to hit him, because he said, when I draw my sword, I must use it. Chumurai law.
0: World War II is coming to an end. The Japanese refuse to surrender. President Truman gives the order to drop the atomic bomb on Hiroshima and Nagasaki.
3: What had been Hiroshima was a white mountain of smoke, and when we saw it first, it was already up to 25,000 feet. About 1,000 feet off the ground, it looked like boiling dust.
4: Exactly 10 seconds after 7:35 this morning, August 14th, from London, Swiss Radio has announced that Japan has accepted the Allied note requesting surrender.
5: Battleship Missouri, 53,000-ton flagship of Admiral Halsey's Third Fleet, becomes the scene of an unforgettable ceremony marking the complete and formal surrender of Japan.
0: Japan finally surrenders. You return home again. And eventually, you marry Cynthia Applewhite. Was your homecoming as wonderful as you hoped it would be? You mentioned post-traumatic stress syndrome. Were you dealing with that after you got home?
1: Well, yeah, you don't look any different. I had it in prison camp because I started with every day in prison camp, I'm strangling the bird. Yeah. I'm always strangling the guy all the way home. And after I got married, I was still strangling him in my dreams. Yeah. And one night, for some reason, I had my wife by the throat.
2: Yeah.
1: And boy, that scared me. And,
2: yeah.
1: And I didn't know what to do about it.
0: Right. And you wanted to kill the bird, didn't you?
1: That's right. In my dreams, I wanted to go back to Japan because she ruined my life. And I wanted to go back there and do amen.
0: You actually were trying to raise the money to return to Japan to literally kill this man that caused you so much misery.
1: Right. I went into one investment after the other, and I guess the Lord didn't want me to make any money. and then my wife decided that this was too much for her. She wanted to get a divorce.
2: Yeah.
1: So she filed, and then some young person and his girlfriend came into our apartment and said, a young fellow named Billy Graham is coming to town. He started to preach to us, and I got mad, walked out. My wife stayed and listened. She went down to the meeting, came home, and tried to get me to go, and I refused. But then she said the magical word, because of my conversion, I'm not going to get a divorce. Well, that softened me up a bit. But then she talked me into going down there, but Billy started to read from the scriptures.
3: The Bible describes the heart in various ways. The Bible says that our hearts are sinful, that it's full of evil imaginations. Proverbs 6:18, all of the wicked imaginations that Hitler had. The Bible says that our hearts are desperately wicked.
1: I thought, I don't need him to tell me I'm a sinner. I know I am. So I got mad, left, and went home. My wife was all over me again. And then I kept thinking, no, she's not going to divorce me because she was converted. And finally I gave in and went back again. I said, when he says every head bowed, every eye closed, we're out of there. But he said something at the end about people, when they come to the end of their rope, there's no way else to turn. It's like when I'm sinking under the ship, they turn to God. And I thought, yeah, that's what I did. I turned to God. And God promised through the war, he kept his promise, and I didn't keep mine.
2: Right.
1: And I felt like a fool. So I went to the prayer room, got on my knees, and it came out a different person. Amen.
0: So you're at the Billy Graham Crusade. It's 1949. It's the tent that's been set up there. This really was the launch of Billy Graham's worldwide ministry that is continued on for many, many years. And after you prayed and gave your life to Jesus Christ, in an interview, Louis, you said, quote, "I got off my knees and somehow I knew I was through getting drunk. I knew that I forgave all of my guards, including the bird. And I think proof of that is that I had nightmares every night about the bird since the war, and I haven't had a nightmare since that night. I made my decision for Christ, 1949, till now." Is that still true?
1: That's true, and it's happening in a matter of moments. But therefore, if any man be in Christ, which can happen in a second.
2: Amen. That's right. That's right.
0: If any man be in Christ, he is a new creation. Old things have passed away, all things have become new. And that happened for you. And it happened in such a dramatic way that you returned to Japan, not to kill the bird, but you wanted to meet him and you wanted to forgive him, right?
1: Exactly. I wanted to face him, but when I got to Sagamo prison, I spoke to all the war criminals, but he wasn't there. And they thought he committed harakiri, and I accepted that until the amnesty was signed 8 years later, and he came out of the hills a free man, you know.
0: Wow, so he lived many years. So you actually, probably somewhere around this time, wrote a letter that you wanted to give to him, and this is a copy of that letter. Would you like to read it?
1: Yeah, a letter from Lou Zamperini to Mr. Shiro Watanabe. As a result of my prisoner of war experience under your unwarranted and unreasonable punishment, my post-war life became a nightmare. It was not so much due to the pain and suffering as it was the tension of stress and humiliation that caused me to hate with a vengeance. Under your discipline, my rights not only as a prisoner but also as a human being were stripped from me. It was a struggle to maintain enough dignity and hope to live until the war's end. The post-war nightmares caused my life to crumble, but thanks to a confrontation with God through the evangelist Billy Graham, I committed my life to Christ. Love replaced the hate I had for you. Christ said, "Forgive your enemies and pray for them." As you probably know, I returned to Japan in 52, was graciously allowed to address all the Japanese war criminals at Sagamo Prison. I asked them about you and was told that you probably had committed harakiri, which I was sad to hear. At that moment, like the others, I also forgave you and now would hope that you would also become a Christian.
0: You know, Louis, the amazing thing about you is it's almost as though you've lived three or four lives. There's Louis Zamperini, the Olympic athlete who shook Hitler's hand. Louis Zamperini, the World War II vet who fought for his country and set a record at sea on a life raft. Louis Zamperini, who survived a concentration camp. Louis Zamperini, the man who came through alcoholism, committed his life to Christ, and was willing to forgive the man who did this horrible thing to him. How is it that you could forgive someone? Because there's people here right now that have been wronged in life. I doubt anyone has been as hurt as you have been. But they feel that that person doesn't deserve forgiveness, yet you extended forgiveness. How were you able to do that?
1: Well, there are a number of reasons. First of all, I spoke at a day school, and I told the girls in the audience that if you want to age quickly and get wrinkles and gray hair, hate somebody.
2: Yeah.
1: And I said, when you hate somebody, you're not hurting them, you're hurting yourself.
2: Yeah.
1: I got a letter a week later, and a young lady said, "When you left the school, I went to a girl that I've hated for 2 years and asked her to forgive me, and now we're the best of friends."
2: Yeah.
1: Now, hate can destroy. I didn't know that at the time. All I knew was that Christ forgave me for my rotten sins, and he could forgive the bird for his. But he forgave me and asked me to forgive my enemies. It was easy.
6: Pastor Greg Laurie speaking with World War II hero Louis Zamperini. It's the kickoff of Legends Week here on A New Beginning, celebrating the lives of men of God who've had a remarkable impact on the kingdom of God. You know, forgiveness is such a key theme in the Christian life. We need to forgive others, and we need to come to the Lord for our own forgiveness. Pastor Greg, what would you say to someone who's listening who knows they need to do that? They need to come to God and make things right.
7: What I would say is, he's only a prayer away, which means if you will call upon the name of the Lord right now through prayer, he will hear your prayer and answer your prayer. Listen, if you want Jesus Christ to come into your life, if you want him to forgive you of your sin, if you want to know that you go to heaven when you die, just pray this prayer right now after me. Just pray, Lord Jesus, I know that I'm a sinner, but I know that you're the Savior who died on the cross for my sin and rose again from the dead. I turn from my sin now, and I choose to follow you from this moment forward as my Savior and Lord, as my God and my friend. In Jesus' name I pray. Amen.
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7: Hey, everybody, I'm here with my friend Frank Turek, and he wrote a book a number of years ago with Norman Geisler. And the title of the book is I Don't Have Enough Faith to Be an Atheist, but this book has now been updated. 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But Frank, let me ask you this. You know, a lot of Christians are afraid to share their faith because their concern is that person they're talking to might ask them a question they don't have the answer to. 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
6: 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Well, next time, as Legends Week continues, Pastor Greg speaks with Pastor Chuck Smith of Calvary Chapel, one of the key catalysts of the Jesus Revolution. Be sure to tune in. But as we close today, Pastor Greg poses a final question to Louis Zamperini.
0: Tell me about the saint B. Hardy.
1: Well, be hardy as I never cared for the term the greatest generation. That doesn't seem to explain anything. We were the hardy generation. We were overcomers. We always had problems. We always overcame our problems. Each time you overcome a problem, you become more and more and more hardy. And that's why the greatest generation, or the hardy generation, won World War II. We were all of the same breed.
7: Yes, they were. Yes, they were. Louis, thank you so much for coming here tonight to Harvest. We admire you as a hero, but we're just so impressed by your humility and your love for Jesus Christ, and you're an inspiration to all of us, and we just want to say God bless you and thank you for coming. Louis Anthony.

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3: With SRN News, I'm Ken Lorman in Washington. President Trump is in Grand Island, Nebraska for a high-profile midterm election campaign rally. He told the crowd their high gas and diesel prices will be coming down very soon.
4: Last week, at my request, European nations agreed to release massive amounts of diesel fuel from their reserves. They have tremendous diesel fuel. Diesel's a big thing over there. We have a good relationship, and they're releasing it as we speak. Prices are all going down. Prices are all going way down, but they really are going to plummet as soon as that war ends.
3: The president stumping tonight for Senator Pete Ricketts and other Republicans in the state. He warned about turning power over to Democrats, saying again this is one of the most important midterm elections ever. They are in less than 30 days. The U.S. has removed all of its B-1 bombers from an airbase in the United Kingdom following security concerns over a suspected terror plot. The Pentagon says about a dozen bombers have returned to the U.S. but remain ready for combat missions. The move follows the arrest of six suspects accused of plotting an attack on the base. The U.K. is saying there are strong indications Iran was involved. Following a record overseas deployment, the USS Abraham Lincoln is expected to arrive home Thursday.
5: There are about 5,000 sailors on board. The Navy says the crew played a critical role during its deployment in the Middle East, which lasted more than 286 days without a port stop. There are rumors that President Trump will be in San Diego for the return of the vessel, but that is not yet confirmed by the White House. About 40 of the helicopter strike squadron departed the ship and returned to San Diego last Friday. Rich Thomason reporting.
3: Wall Street closed higher to start the week. This is SRN News. This past week, the top legal officials in Louisiana, Arkansas, and Alabama filed a federal lawsuit against three other states, charging they are illegally breaking pro-life laws in the southern states by allowing mail-order shipments of abortion pills to originate within the defendant's borders. One of the plaintiffs is Liz Murrell, the Attorney General of Louisiana.
6: This is an original action filed against Massachusetts, California, and New York, challenging their shield laws because those laws are intended to nullify our laws in our state and facilitate illegal abortion pill trafficking. And they are doing it for a political purpose. They are doing it because they disapprove of the laws that our state has passed, and so they want to flood our state with those pills illegally.
3: Murrell adds it'll now be up to the Supreme Court to rein in the illegal abortion pill pipeline in her state. This is SRN News. A new CDC-led study shows most people with the flu stop isolating when they're still likely contagious.
7: The study says most people with the flu end their isolation 4 days after symptoms begin when they still are at their most viral. Researchers stress the importance of post-isolation precautions like hand washing, improving indoor air quality, and cleaning high-touch surfaces. CDC guidelines say people can end isolation when their symptoms have been improving for 24 hours without fever-reducing medication. I'm Lisa Carton.
3: The U.S. Supreme Court is back at it today, hearing several high-profile cases in its new term. Up first, the High Court hearing arguments in a case out of Colorado that centers on whether lawsuits seeking to hold fossil fuel companies responsible for so-called climate change can move forward in state courts. More details at srnnews.com.
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10: 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I'm Ken Andrews, your host. Stick with me for the next hour as we exalt Jesus through the music and have your Bible out and be ready at 8 for Dr. Mark Job and Bold Steps. In 1 Timothy chapter 1, Paul says, "Now to the King, eternal, immortal, invisible, the only God, be honor and glory forever and ever. Amen." There is no one like him, and here is Red Rocks Worship on Evening Praise.

0: Isaiah tells us in chapter 12 of his prophecy, "Surely God is my salvation. I will trust and not be afraid. The Lord himself, is my strength and my defense, and he has become my salvation." Shane and Shane, in a song written by Keith and Kristen Getty, "The Lord is my salvation," on Evening Praise. Also, Cece Winans and "Believe for It." Revelation chapter 1 speaks to us of Jesus, the faithful witness, firstborn from the dead and ruler of the kings of the earth, as the one who loves us and has freed us from our sins by his blood. Here's Charity Gale. "Thank you, Jesus, for the blood," on Evening Praise from KJOL, where you hear the light.
1: What is

Hillsongs United and On Repeat from KJOL, also Elevation Worship, going back a full decade to 2016, Grace Like a Wave. Well, the Apostle Paul says in 2 Corinthians chapter 5 and 6 that God made him, Jesus, who had no sin, to be sin for us so that in him we might become the righteousness of God. And then with a sense of urgency, I think, Paul quotes the book of Isaiah, and he says, in the time of my favor, I heard you. In the day of salvation, I help you. And Paul says, I tell you, now is the time of God's favor. Now is the day of salvation. Here's Madison Street Worship and the God of Salvation, I Still Believe, on KJOL. Before

What a wonderful privilege to know the Lord Jesus, Yeshua, the one who died to pay the price of our sin. We call him Savior and Lord, and yet we can call him friend as well. Mike Donahue with Jillian Edwards on Evening Praise, and Matt Redman too, the Son of Suffering. Next up, Phil Wickham, and this is the Hymn of Heaven.

You know, every once in a while, I like to do a word search, and so I did for the word sovereign. I was surprised to find in the scripture over 300 mentions of sovereign, and the one that caught my attention the most was Isaiah 40, verse 10. See, the sovereign Lord comes with power, and he rules with a mighty arm. See, his reward is with him, and his recompense accompanies him. He is sovereign. It is unquestioned. He is sovereign over us. Michael W. Smith, also Passion Worship featuring Christian Stanfill, and Follow You Anywhere. Hope you'll get your Bible out. If you haven't already, be prepared. Teaching at the top of the hour. It's pretty close, and we'll start with Dr. Mark Jobe and Bold Steps. Here's Citizen Way. This is the Lord's Prayer.

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0: 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Mark is founding pastor of New Life Community Church in Chicago. We're continuing our new series called A Heart for God, and we'll be looking at the importance of keeping God's voice at the center of our lives. Each one of us has been designed with a special purpose and path to take, but when we allow other voices and ideas to start directing us, we end up falling outside our lane and missing what God has planned. So, what does it take to keep our hearts dedicated to God? To answer that, we're looking into the book of 1 Samuel chapter 13 as we now continue with part 2 of Mark Job's message, Don't Give Up. Let's listen.
1: I want you to notice what it says in verse 8. It said, he waited 7 days, the time set by Samuel, but Samuel did not come to Gilgal. And Saul's men began to scatter. So he said, bring me the burnt offering and the fellowship offering. And Saul offered up a burnt offering. Here's what I want you to know. God had never called Saul to be a priest, and so it was outlawed. It was not legal for him to offer a sacrifice. Only the Levites, the priests, were allowed to offer a sacrifice. But because Saul got pressured by the people to do something, and he was asking himself, do people like me? What do they think of me as a leader? It pressured Saul to step out of his place of obedience and to step into disobedience. There are some people today that because of peer pressure around you, you're doing things that you know you shouldn't do, but people have pressured you into doing them. Because you're asking yourself this question, do people like me? There are people today that are here that are living in compromise because you feel the pressure of people wanting you to do some things that violate your conscience and violate your convictions, but you're doing them because the question that you ask yourself is, do people like me? I believe that many of us struggle with this. Many of us can compromise our future for a moment of applause. Do people like us? And I want to tell you that Saul was asking himself this question, do people like me? Ultimately, if that's the question that you're asking, you will crash and burn. Ultimately, you will compromise your faith. Ultimately, you will water down the message. Ultimately, you will try not to be offensive. You'll try to speak in terms that everybody likes. You'll make sure that your message does not offend anybody, and you will sabotage your future. Saul, little did he know it, but at that moment of asking, do people like me, Saul was giving up the keys to his future. Number 2, don't give it up. Not only don't let people-pleasing pressure drive you from your place of obedience, but don't give it up. Avoid assuming roles that God has not anointed you to step into. Saul was not called to be a priest. He was called to be a king. Samuel had anointed him, had taken oil and poured it over his head and said, God is calling you to be a king of Israel. Anointing means that someone is given the authority and power to fulfill a task upon their lives. Not all of us have the same anointing. Not all of us have the same call upon our lives, but you have an anointing and you have a call upon your life to fulfill the task that God has called you to fulfill at this moment and time in your life. Saul's anointing was to be a king, but because people pressured him, but because he wanted to please the people, he got out of his lane and moved into the other lane and tried to fulfill the role of a priest when he was called to be a king. It happens to me all the time when I'm driving on the expressway. People seem to swerve between lanes these days. But you know, it's aggravating when someone switches lanes. You're supposed to be in one lane. Stay in your lane. I want to tell you, listen, God has a calling on your life. Stay in your lane. Don't swerve to some other lane just because people are pressuring you into another lane. Don't swerve in your walk with God. Don't become what everybody wants you to be. Be what God has called you to be and anointed you to be. Stay in your lane and fulfill your calling and the task and the calling that God has upon your life. Stay in your lane. You know, people pressure, and when we're not asking ourselves, God, are you pleased with me? The tendency is to become what other people want us to be. When we're asking ourselves, God, are you pleased? You want to be what God has called you to be. When you're asking, do people like me? You're like a chameleon. When you're around your friends that don't go to church, man, you know how to throw down, party. You pull out those other dirty jokes. And then when you're around Christians, you're like, praise Jesus, hallelujah. God is good. We can't tell what you are or who you are, because really what you are is you're a people pleaser. Saul was a people pleaser, and so it made him switch roles. It made him not stay true to what God has called him to be. And what I want you to know is that God has not called you to assume roles that aren't yours to take. Take the role that God has called you to do and fulfill the task, asking yourself, even though it may be difficult and hard, Lord, are you pleased with me? Number three, not only don't let peer pressure drive you from the place of obedience or cause you to assume roles that are not yours to take, but number three, don't give it up. Reject the temptation to accomplish in the power of the flesh your spiritual calling. You see, people-pleasing insecurity will lead us to rationalize disobedience and spiritualize compromise. So the prophet shows up to Samuel. Samuel has just offered a sacrifice that wasn't his to offer. And Samuel shows up and he says, Saul, what have you done? Notice what he says in verse 11. What have you done? Saul replied, when I saw that the men were scattering, and that you did not come at the set time, and that the Philistines were assembling at Michmash, I thought, now the Philistines will come down against me at Gilgal, and I have not sought the Lord's favor, so I felt compelled to offer a burnt offering. Saul replied, when I saw that the men were scattering, and that you did not come at a set time. And here's what I want you to know. I want you to see three verbs here. Saul said, I saw, I thought, and I felt. It made sense that he was trying to rally the boldness of his troops. It made sense in the flesh that he would try to keep the army together. But we cannot accomplish in the power of the flesh what God has called us to do in the power of the Spirit. He should have been asking not, I saw, I thought, I felt. He should have been asking, I trust and I obey. Lord, so are you pleased? Lord, I trust you, and you said wait, and I'm going to obey you, and you said you're going to give me the victory, so I trust and I obey, not I see, I think, and I feel. You know, the Bible tells us that the heart is deceitful above all things and desperately wicked. Who can know it? It tells us in Jeremiah chapter 17, verse 9. Proverbs chapter 4, verse 23 says, keep your heart with all diligence, for from it springs life. Another translation says, guard your heart above all else, for it determines the course of your life. Do you realize that your heart is deceitful? You can't trust your heart. In fact, can I tell you the truth? We have a tendency to spiritualize our disobedience. When Samuel challenged Saul and said, what have you done? He spiritualized it. He said, well, I was just waiting. You didn't show up. And I wanted to seek God and have his favor. So I offered this sacrifice. Oh, you're so spiritual. That's not what drove it. What drove it was, are people pleased with me? We have a tendency to spiritualize our disobedience. And our minds are masterful at spiritualizing our sin and justifying our disobedience. I have sat down with people who have looked at me in the face and said, "Pastor, I don't think you'd understand this." I said, "Yeah, I understand. You're having an affair." "Well, it's not like that." "Well, help me understand." "Well, Pastor, you know, my husband just didn't have much time for me, wasn't just giving me a lot of attention, and God provided a good friend at work that really understands me and just met an emotional need in my life. And I know you don't understand, Pastor, but I believe God brought them into my life." No. "What I understand is you're sinning and being disobedient and having an affair, and you're a married woman. That's what I understand. Don't spiritualize your disobedience." Our mind is great at rationalizing disobedience, at spiritualizing disobedience. Adam and Eve did it. Saul did it. Down through the ages, everyone who has fallen into the deception of sin, we tend to spiritualize our disobedience before God, especially when we're asking ourselves this question: do people like me? Am I important? Instead of this question: God, are you pleased with me? I saw, I thought, and I felt. You know, it's hard to be in the waiting room like Saul was and remain faithful to what you believe God has called you to. How about it? The waiting room will test you like no other place will test you. Some of you are waiting for a child, and infertility is a difficult, challenging waiting room to be in. Maybe you have a husband that you're praying for, just believing that he's going to come, believing that he's going to turn around, and it's just month after month and year after year, and that husband seems to get harder and harder and just doesn't seem to turn around. Maybe you've been faithfully trying to do things upright and honestly, and you're a small business owner, and you say, "I want to dedicate it to God and do things right and not cheat on taxes like everybody else is doing, and I'm going to make sure that I follow all the rules and do things with integrity," but you keep thinking you're going to get a break. You keep thinking it's going to finally come through, but you're already a year and a half, 2 years into it, and man, you're still struggling. And it feels like, "Hey, God, hello. I'm trying to do what's right. I'm in the waiting room." And that door, through compromise or disobedience, starts shouting out at you. "Just open the door and you'll be out. You don't have to worry about it." How many of you know what I'm talking about? The waiting room is hard. Or maybe you're that young woman that broke up with a bad relationship because you knew when you came to Christ that that's not who God wanted you to be with. And so you're praying for that Christian man, and you're waiting, and you're waiting, and you're waiting. I've been trying to do things your way. And week after week and year after year, you're trying to hang on. You're trying to be faithful. You're trying to, but you know what? And after a while, you're justifying why you're dating a person that doesn't follow Jesus, that doesn't love the Lord, that doesn't come to church, that doesn't share your faith. "Well, he's as good as most Christian men that I know." I've said this before, but sometimes our standard gets so low that now it's just male and breathing, and I'm okay with that. Because it's hard to be faithful. It's hard to hang on, but here's what you need to be asking yourself. You need to determine in your heart before God. You need to ask yourself this question: Lord, am I pleasing to you? Not Lord, am I important? Lord, am I satisfied? Lord, do people like me? Saul had to come to that understanding, and his compromise led him to actually sabotage his future.
0: 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All right, let's get back to the final half of Mark's message. It's titled, Don't Give Up.
1: You can't let that insecurity, that question lead you to drive you from your place of obedience, cause you to assume roles that are not yours, drive you to accomplish in the power of the flesh what's your spiritual calling. And lastly, don't give it up. Don't exchange spiritual shortcuts for long-term legacy. You know, in verse 13, Samuel tells Saul, you acted foolishly. You have not kept the command the Lord your God gave you. If you had, he would have established your kingdom over Israel for all time. But now your kingdom will not endure. The Lord has sought a man after his own heart. Look at me for a second. This is really, really important. Think about this for a second. God told Saul, Saul, if you follow after me, and if you're obedient to me, and if your question is, do I please you, Lord? Then I will establish a kingdom in your life that will endure forever. A kingdom that will have no end. What is the only kingdom that has no end? The kingdom of Jesus Christ, the Son of God. God told David, you'll have a kingdom that will have no end because out of the lineage of David came Jesus. Jesus was called the Son of David because David's son led and led and led, and then Jesus was born, and Jesus is King of Kings, and his great, great, great, great, great grandfather was David. What God was telling Saul, think about it for a second. What God was telling Saul, Saul, if you're faithful, if you follow me, I will give you a kingdom that will have no end. Saul would have been the great-great-grandfather of Jesus, but instead, that was taken away from him. And he still remained as king, but the anointing to lead, the joy of leading was taken away from him. And for 40 years, he resented David, chased after David, threw rocks and spears at David. You can still be in the position that God has called you, but lose the favor and anointing of God when you lose the heart for God. There are pastors in this country that started with a fresh fire call of God in their life, but now they're just serving in a position, but they've lost their heart for God. There are husbands that started in marriages saying, we're going to make this a God-centered marriage. I'm going to love my wife with all my heart. God is going to be the center of our household. And yeah, you're still a father, but you've lost the passion to have a household that honors God. There are some of you that started, I'm going to raise kids that are going to walk in God. I'm going to be example teaching the things of God. And yeah, you're still a parent, but you've lost the passion, the favor, the anointing, the vision. There's some of you that have places of ministry. You thought God called you to heal people that were broken, and that was your passion. And you jumped in and helped people that were broken and used your story to help them. But somewhere in the process, you've lost the anointing. You stop asking, God, are you pleased with me? You got tired, overwhelmed. And you've lost the passion, the anointing, the call that God had upon your life. Listen, don't lose it. Don't give it up now because it can affect your future, your destiny. You give it up now? Like the Saul? He gave it up for a moment of gratification, for a moment of applause, for a moment where people liked him, for a moment where he felt good. He gave it up and he lost his kingdom. His children were affected by it. His grandchildren were affected by it. I'm going to tell you, hang on to what God has given you. Hang on to obedience. Hang on to your call. Make sure that you're asking, God, are you pleased with me? Hang on to it, because in one moment you can give it up and suffer the consequences of it for years to come. You know, as I was praying this morning for you, the image that came to my mind was a football image. Whenever there's a fumble on the football field, both teams go crazy to get that ball. Have you ever seen a pile up? And you're not sure who has the ball? I'm told that underneath that pile up, anything goes. Kicking, screaming, hitting, poking eyes, punching. Because in the pile up, the goal is, we need to let this guy release the ball. And whoever has that ball, they hang on with all their life. They crunch up, they get down, and they're being pushed. 300-pound men are jumping on them, elbowing, pushing, kicking, struggling. Their goal is, let's get the ball out of this guy's hand, because they know if we can get the ball, we can win the game. That's the image I have of some of you struggling with your destiny and your call, and the enemy is trying with all his might to try to get you out of your place of obedience. He's trying to get you out of your place to give it up now so he can affect your destiny. And some of you need to say, no, Lord God, I go back. I'm going to hang on to my call and of obedience. I'm going to be in the place that you've called me to be. I'm going to be faithful. I'm going to grab onto obedience. I'm going to grab onto that question, Lord, are you pleased with me? I'm going to hang on to what I know is right to do, no matter how difficult it is, Father, because I have a purpose, a call, an anointing that I'm not going to allow it to be sabotaged by my current problem. Amen.
2: Yeah, so this message is for someone right now that you are struggling to persevere. You know what you should do. You know what you should be doing. It may be in the area of sexual purity. It may be in the area of pursuing your wife and forgiveness. It may be in the area of ministry that just is very difficult to do. I don't know what your situation is, but I do know that God has a word for you. Do not give up. Hang on, like that image at the end, that football, hang on with all your might, whether you're kicked and pulled and knocked to the ground, hang on with all your might, because in the end, if you do, you will win for yourself and for God. So this is a call to persevere in your obedience.
3: 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Obedience gets harder when the culture around us pulls us in a different direction, and this book will encourage you to stand firm and be a light right where God has placed you, no matter what pressure you're under to compromise. 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That's all the time we have today. I'm Wayne Shepherd. Tomorrow, we'll begin a message called Get Back What You've Lost, the final message in this series called A Heart for God. That's coming up Tuesday here on Bold Steps with Mark Jobe. 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
6: What's really first in your life? Hi, I'm Chuck Bentley with My Money Life from Crown. Howard Hughes was one of the richest, most influential people in the world during his life, which ended in 1976. And many like him get to the end of their lives and ask, is this what life's all about? What good is all this money? A Crown class saved me from running after more. At age 42, I learned that in Christ we're granted the privilege of managing resources for God's glory. Larry Burkett, the founder of Crown, was saved at age 32. He surrendered fully to the Lord despite not knowing him well at the time. He said, God, if you'll make it clear, I'll do whatever you say. You'll have to deal with my ignorance because I'm really ignorant of the Bible, but I will never be rebellious or disobedient again. So make it clear and I'll do it. From there, Larry began to read and memorize scripture. He absorbed it not just in his mind, but into his heart, and God directed him for the rest of his life. God's word is clear about what he wants us to do. We don't just obey very well. It doesn't just give us financial principles. It tells us to love others and to get our priorities straight. When we put God first, it impacts our entire life. It doesn't cost anything to say, I believe in you, Lord. I'll put you first. But if you live it, it will cost you something. Have you put God first in your life? Is there an area of your life that you're holding back? Ask the Lord to show you what that is and then surrender it to Him. And if you need encouragement to wisely manage your finances, check out Crown's Budget Coaching Program. 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

0: God calls elders to lead the church and care for the spiritual needs of believers. Some are responsible for the preaching and teaching of God's word. But what else does this role entail? And what characteristics should we be looking for in our elders? Alistair Begg walks us through the Bible's answers today on Truth for Life.
1: For those of you who are visiting this morning and may wonder why it is that we're dealing with these particular verses, it's because the last time we got as far as the 16th verse of chapter 5, and we are fulfilling what is essentially a pattern for us in working consecutively, verse by verse, through various portions of the Bible. Now, it's not always important to point it out, but as will become apparent this morning, since it has to do with money, it's probably a good thing to point out, because people will often assume that whenever the question of money is mentioned in the church, that there must be some particular concern about money, and that is often the case when money is mentioned in a church. It's sometimes mentioned with such frequency that people think that that's all the place is about. And in other cases, it is only mentioned when there is some kind of crisis. Well, you should know that the only reason there's any mention of it is because Paul is addressing it here in 1 Timothy. And since we're studying 1 Timothy, we come in the course of events to these verses. Now, with the verses before us and our Bibles open on our laps, let's pause and ask for God's help. Gracious God and loving Father, we pray now that you will take my words and speak through them. You will take our minds and help us to think through them. And that you will take our lives and fill them with a passionate desire to live in obedience to the truths that you are teaching us. For Jesus' sake, amen.

a dictatorship. In fact, when we turn to the Bible, we discover that the church is a theocracy, namely, that it is God who rules and governs, and he chooses to mediate his rule through the direction of godly men, that God has appointed some to be responsible for the leadership of others, while he has appointed all to be responsible to the leadership of Jesus Christ. And this is not unfamiliar territory to those of us who have been here over a period of time. The English word that is most used to describe the individuals who are involved in this responsibility of ruling the church is elders. And you will find that the word comes almost exclusively in the plural form, because there is no suggestion that there is only to be an elder in a church, but rather that this responsibility is to be exercised in plurality and in a biblical form of parity. These elders are to be men of spiritual maturity. The Greek word presbyteros is the word which conveys that notion primarily of maturity. They are to be men who exercise a God-given spiritual authority, and the Greek word episkopos conveys that. And they are to be exercising this authority in the realm of specific spiritual responsibility. And this specific responsibility is, as we discover in Acts chapter 20 and verse 28, to be shepherds of the church of God. And the Greek word for shepherd is simply the word poimen, which if you were to try and anglicize it would be P-O-I-M-E-I-N. So these individuals set apart by God, acknowledged by the congregation, are called to act not as the representatives of segments of the congregation, taking up the interests of particular groups within the congregation in the way in which a congressman might represent his district. It's very important to point out, because in many churches who are prepared to acknowledge the idea of eldership, they regard the elders as being representatives of little caucuses within the church. So every little group tries to get an elder represented in the hope that this elder will represent their charge and their concern. In point of fact, the representation that the elders bring is the representation of God to the people, not the people to the rest of the elders. The elders are not responsible to the congregation, they are responsible for the congregation. They are responsible as brothers to brothers, as brothers to sisters, as we've seen in Paul's instruction to Timothy as a pastor. He should treat the younger men as brothers, the older men as he would fathers, the older women as mothers, and the younger women as sisters. And within that framework of relationships, there is all kind of accountability. So it is not that once the elders are appointed to the task of eldership, they are somehow now immune from the one another dimensions of Christian living. It's not that. But it is that in the exercising of their God-given responsibility, they are accountable to God for those under their care. And that, of course, is the most chilling form of accountability that could ever be conceived of. And it is addressed in Hebrews 13:17, where the writer says they keep watch over you, that is the elders do, as men who must give an account. To whom? To God. Now in chapter 3, Paul has already addressed the qualifications for serving as an elder in the first 7 verses, and he now returns to this particular group to provide further direction for the way in which they function within the church. And the link between what he has said about the widows in verses 3 to 16 and what he's now about to say concerning elders, I think, is simply this question of honor. The widows were to be given, according to verse 3, proper recognition or honor. And the way in which they were to be honored had a direct reference to the providing for their practical needs. Now he is saying that the elders in the church are also to be given proper recognition. They too are to be honored,
And it is impossible to think in terms of honor.

0: elders without also entering into this matter of compensation and remuneration. And so in verses 17 and 18, we're going to think for a moment or two about the matter of compensation. And then in verse 19 and in verse 20, we're going to consider the issue, and 21, the issue of accusation. And then in verse 22, to which we will come this evening, we'll deal with this matter of ordination. So there are just those three words that help me as I go through. Compensation, accusation, ordination. I say to myself, okay, I know where I am in this passage. And I share that with you in case that might help you around. Of course, if it doesn't, then you can think up three words of your own or 20 words of your own for that matter. But anyway, compensation is the issue here in verses 17 and 18. The elders are those who direct the affairs of the church. That's what they do. They are responsible for the spiritual oversight of the congregation. The King James Version uses the word rule, and they are to rule the church. Now, how do they rule the church? Not on the strength of their personality, not on the basis of peculiar whims that they may have picked up along the journey, but they rule the church by the crook, the shepherd's crook, of the Word of God. In other words, all of their ability to bring oversight, all of their expressions of pastoral care, all of the matters of teaching are established and governed by this book. And that is why, you see, it is imperative that elders are men of spiritual maturity. And their maturity is directly related to their knowledge of the Word of God. Because if you put a man in a position of leadership in the church simply because he was financially successful or was uniquely competent in the realm of business, but is not a man of spiritual maturity, then you will do a disservice both to that individual as well as to the flock under his care. Because when it comes to the issue of ruling, he will immediately revert to business practices, or he will revert to the power of his personality. But if he is unfamiliar with the scriptures, he will not be able to go to the Bible and to say, this is why we do what we do, and this is why we believe what we believe, and this is why we are going where we are going. It is all wrapped up in this matter of directing the affairs of the church. And it is these individuals, we're told, who are worthy of double honor. Now, this matter of double honor is important, and I think it is simply this, this is at least a pointer in the right direction, that the double honor is this: they are honored for the role that they fulfill as elders, and then on account of the excellency of their work, they are honored all over again. So there is an honor which attaches to the privilege of eldership, and there is an honor which then attaches to the doing of the work well. Isn't that the distinction there? The elders who direct the affairs of the church well. Now that should be all the elders, but maybe he's making a point there. Maybe he is, putting a little barb into the seat of the pants of some who are reading, some who are hearing the letter read. I wonder, am I one of the ones who directs the affairs of the church well, or am I just directing the affairs of the church? And these who do so well are worthy of double honor, especially those whose work is preaching and is teaching. Now notice that the word work is used. Their work is preaching and teaching. It's customary for people to say of those who labor in the word and in doctrine, of course, you don't really work, do you? You know, you don't really have a job. You just read your Bible, pray every day, and grow, as it were. But you don't work. Well, the word here, kopao, is a word for toil. And Paul uses it purposefully. It's the word that he uses in 2 Timothy 2 when he uses the various pictures of an athlete and of a farmer. He says it is the hard-working farmer who deserves a share of what he is providing. He should be the first to receive the benefits of his work. And the word there is for toil. And Paul, interestingly, uses this, whether he is referring to physical or the mental toil that is involved in the responsibility of eldership. 1 Corinthians 15 and in verse 10, he says, "By the grace of God, I am what I am, and his grace to me was not without effect. No, I worked harder than all of them." I was a hard worker, he says. And the word there is kopao. I was toiling. When he writes in Galatians and chapter 4, he uses the same word in verse 11. "I fear for you that somehow I have wasted my efforts on you." The word there is my toiling. When he writes to the Philippians, he uses the same word in the 16th verse of chapter 2. "As you hold out the word of life in order that I may boast on the day of Christ that I did not run or labor," and the word there is kopao, "I did not labor, work, toil, expend myself for nothing." In other words, he says, this responsibility of laboring in the word and in doctrine, of directing the affairs of the church, he says, let nobody be in any doubt, this is work. And anyone who engages in the responsibilities of pastoring, of teaching, of being involved as an elder, and doesn't break a sweat, or doesn't break their back, or it doesn't break their heart, or it doesn't keep them awake, or it doesn't lift their spirits, or it doesn't devastate them, doesn't know what it means to be an elder. The word here conveys the fact that it is both vigorous and it is laborious. And at the end of the day, it has the ultimate examination. Now, some of you did your examinations and passed the bar, and it was tough, but it's over. Others of you did your examinations and were entered into a trade, and it's over. Or you still work, but you no longer face examinations. You pass the examinations, and now you do your work. Here, you do your work, and then you face your examinations. You work all of your life, and then you get examined. And on that day, you will discover whether your work, your kopao, was wood and hay and precious and stubble, or silver and gold and precious stones. Now, I express this with conviction because it comes to me with conviction. All the elders, he says, rule. The directing of the affairs of the church falls to all the elders. All the elders teach, insofar as they are men who, according to what he writes to Titus in Titus 1:9, are men who are apt to teach. I don't think that means that every elder has to be somebody who can stand up and preach in a public fashion. Some teach that. I disagree with them. I don't know if I'm right, but I know that I disagree. Because the phraseology of apt to teach does not necessarily mean the gifting necessary to do so in a public forum. But it does mean that every elder needs to be mature enough in the scriptures that when a member of the congregation approaches them with a matter of doctrine or with a matter of practice or whatever it is, that the elder is able to go to the Bible and to turn the scriptures up and to teach from the Bible and to rule and direct the affairs of the church from the book. So in the same way that you would see a shepherd, and you would identify a shepherd as indistinct from other workers in fields and other carers of cattle, you would identify that shepherd by the fact that he would move around with his crook. Then you would be able to identify the elders because they would be moving around with theirs as well. Because they would want always to be ready to shepherd the congregation, to direct the affairs of the church, and to do so well by means of this vital instruction. Now, verse 18 leaves us in no doubt that it is impossible to divorce the notion of honor from remuneration. For the scripture says, "Do not muzzle the ox while it's treading out the grain." Somebody in hearing verse 17 read maybe say, well, what do you mean worthy of double honor? How should we honor them? Paul says, well, just in case you're missing the point, I'm actually talking about the way in which you provide for them. Now, if you turn back to Deuteronomy for a moment, and you should put a marker in Deuteronomy because we'll go back here again a couple more times. But in Deuteronomy chapter 25, God is giving instruction to his people about various practical matters. And it is right in the course of all of this vital practical instruction that he says, do not muzzle an ox while it is treading out the grain. It's interesting the way that just drops down there in the midst of all these other instructions. Now, in the time of Deuteronomy and the time of 1 Timothy, people would have been very familiar with this picture. A flat, often rocky area, circular many times, a piece of level ground exposed to the wind would become the place in which the grain was brought and laid out symmetrically around in this circle. And then the oxen, often two of them, maybe three of them, would be harnessed to a central point and they would move just laboriously round and round. And as their hooves crunched into the grain that had been cut and they split it apart, then the wind would pick it up and blow it. And as the good stuff would be gathered and set aside for consumption. And the instruction of God is, when the oxen are doing that, don't put a muzzle on them. Allow them to eat some of the grain in order that they are well cared for. Now, why was God so concerned about oxen? Well, actually, he wasn't ultimately concerned about oxen, although he was in passing concerned about oxen. He was concerned about his name and his glory. Because pagans were tempted on account of greediness to put muzzles on the oxen. So they would engage in the same process, but when the poor oxen would try to grab some of this stuff, they couldn't because they had their mouths all jammed up with one of these leather gubbinses. And Paul says, when the pagan nations see that we don't muzzle the oxen, and they say, why don't you muzzle the oxen? You'll be able to tell them, because God is a kind God. The God and Father of Abraham and Isaac and Jacob is a God of kindness. That they might also understand the principle that is conveyed here, that every worker, whether it is an oxen, whether it is a manual worker, or in 1 Timothy 5, whether it is someone who labors in the word and in doctrine, that all of these situations, in every case, the individual or the beast has the right to partake in the fruits of his work. In other words, if God ordained ample provision for oxen that were treading out corn, it is incumbent upon churches to see that those who devote their time and energy to preaching and the teaching of the word are adequately remunerated. That's the principle. He says, if God is concerned about the oxen, don't you think he's concerned about the pastors? Now, it's a dreadful shame when congregations conclude that eldership, and particularly the teaching eldership, the responsibility of laboring in the word and in doctrine, that somehow or another congregations conclude that this is not really work. And any notion of honoring them will come when they die. And we will honor them in their funeral sermons. But we're not going to honor them now. We don't want them to get whatever we don't want them to get. Now, I don't speak here out of personal experience. I speak here out of observation. God knows that if I were to die right now while I'm preaching, I could never have been as graciously and wonderfully and well cared for over all of my life as I have been. Far and beyond deserving and or expectation. But in moving around the country and in going from place to place, not all enjoy such benefits.
1: 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We'll hear more about the role of church elders as we continue our study in 1 Timothy tomorrow. In the meantime, be sure to request the resource we are recommending today. It's a brand new release from Alistair titled Guarding the Truth, and it's a verse-by-verse study guide through Paul's second letter to Timothy. In the book of 2 Timothy, Paul continues encouraging his young apprentice, reminding him to hold fast to the gospel and continue to trust in Scripture in a time when false teaching was rapidly spreading and luring many away from the true faith. This study guide is designed to be used as a companion to the ESV text, and as you read your Bible, you'll refer to the corresponding commentary and the helpful explanations from Alistair that you find in the study guide. 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Box 398000, Cleveland, Ohio, 44139. I'm Bob Lapine. 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
3: What kind of God would use evolution to make living things? The answer next on today's Creation Moment. And now, here's our Creation Moment host, Ian Taylor.
4: People think that they can believe in Jesus Christ as their Savior and at the same time believe God created through evolution. These people are called theistic evolutionists or progressive creationists. What kind of nature would a God have who creates through the death that is essential to evolution? First, death would have to have begun from the very moment of creation. Death, disease, pain and suffering would have had to have originated with this God. Long before man, according to evolution, dinosaurs were eating other dinosaurs, and entire species were dying out. Rather than loving us, such a God would be indifferent to us and capricious. The God that would use evolution to make living things would have no right to bring a worldwide flood to punish sinful man. This kind of God would be nothing more than a bully. Such a God would not be likely to have given us his word, and nothing the Bible says about him could be true. If the Bible really is from him, it is full of untrue claims. Any God who created using evolution is not the God of the Bible. If you think about it, the God of evolution sounds surprisingly more like the devil. Any God that uses evolution and death to make us is extremely cruel. More importantly, if there was no first Adam to bring sin and death into the world, there was no need for Christ, whom the Bible calls the last Adam, to die and save us from our sin and death.
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6: 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Burkina Bay Christians have suffered violent and deliberate attacks from Islamist extremists. Over the years, hundreds of Christians have been killed and thousands forced to flee their homes. Islamist terrorists invaded the home of Pastor Etienne Keita and killed him. His family tragically witnessed his murder. The terrorists then entered the homes of other believers, killing fathers in front of their families. Although faced with threats and persecution, baptisms are still held in Burkina Faso communities as new believers place their faith in Jesus. 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
9: With SRN News, I'm John Scott. On the road, President Trump visiting Deep Red, Nebraska for another rally ahead of the midterms. He's speaking to supporters in Grand Island in support of Senator Pete Ricketts and other Republicans running in the state, the midterms less than 30 days away. Pennsylvania's measles outbreak surpassing 1,000 cases on Monday. State health officials say there have been 1,004 measles cases so far this year. It's the largest measles outbreak in the U.S. in nearly three decades. In consumer news, if you recently bought an iPhone 18 Pro Max, you may want to hold on to the box. Forbes reports some devices are experiencing connectivity problems on AT&T, which can cause users to lose cellular service. Apple says some affected phones may need to be replaced. If your phone is working normally, Apple recommends installing the latest software to help prevent any issues. This is SRN News.
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1: Are you tired of taking flack for your faith? 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
0: I'm Dave Drewy, and this is Living on the Edge with Chip Ingram. In the series we've just begun called Building Authentic Community, How to Lift Up Those You Love, Chip tackles what to do when a friend's faith isn't just discouraged, but genuinely under attack. Chip takes us back to his own freshman year of college, when a professor made it his mission, week after week, to dismantle his brand new faith, and shows us the Apostle Paul's four-part game plan from 1 Thessalonians chapter 2 for getting back on solid ground. Here's Chip with today's message titled, How to Lift Up Those Who Are Down.
2: I'll never forget the first day of Sociology 101. I was 18 years old. I had just become a Christian about 7 or 8 months before. I had never opened a Bible in my life until I was 18, and so I'd been reading it now about 6 or 7 months. I was overwhelmed with what I was learning. I had zeal. I was excited. The thought of forgiveness and peace and purpose. I was a zealous, brand new, whistling in the hall Christian. And then I went to sociology class. You got to remember, this is 1973. The 60s are rounding to an end. Kent State is barely in the rearview mirror for those of the era. I walk into class, and people are filing in, and I notice there's an unusual guy sitting on the desk up front. He has, for the day, extremely long hair, which was really unusual then, for a teacher at this school. He had frayed jeans, a rather unusual shirt, a headband, sandals, and he was sitting cross-legged on top of his desk. He was warm. He was friendly. He said nothing for the first 5 or 10 minutes. We all sat down, and he sat there bow-legged, you know, crossed, you know, looking at us, saying nothing. And then he began to open up, and we found out he was the teacher. Every textbook we studied, whatever you always thought or believed about life, about God, about America, about anything, he had a book to refute it. And he started for the next semester, week after week after week, to challenge every single thing that I believed, and I mean decimated the Christian faith. Now, I don't know the Bible very well. I don't know how to answer any hard questions. And at first I just thought, well, he's a little unusual. But he had a captive audience. And it wasn't long before he raised some doubts in my heart. And the confusion in my soul began to grow. And then I felt inadequate and I couldn't answer the questions. And I wasn't ready to give up my faith because I didn't want to become like this guy, but he was dealing with a lot of issues that I didn't know how to deal with. And I just felt knocked down. I just felt like he took the air out of my sails. He took the whistle off my lips. Whatever joy I was experiencing, I spent most of my time semi-confused and insecure and struggling and just feeling kind of beat down. His arguments weren't good enough or strong enough to really cause me to question the depths of my faith, but they were strong enough just to keep me messed up most of the time. And my observation is, it's only a matter of time before something or someone attacks your faith that will raise doubts in your heart, confusion in your soul, and a sense of inadequacy in your mind. In fact, you might have a work situation where there's such a culture of unbelief that basically day after day, it just assaults your faith and makes you feel lower or smaller because you're a believer. Or you might have an antagonistic family member. That works well. You know, someone that just, whatever you say, they have a little needle and their goal is to pop the balloon of your life whenever they get a chance. Or I've had a couple, quote, intellectual relatives. And you get together 3 or 4 times a year and they just keep asking these questions that at this point in your life, you know someone has good answers, but you don't. Or you have the fellow student or teammate that just, you know, keeps looking at you. You really believe that stuff? Are you kidding? Don't both brain cells work with you? I mean, I don't get it. I thought you were a reasonable person. Or finally, there's the old friends who just question your newfound faith and say, how long is it going to last? How long are you going to go through this phase? And so the question I want to ask and answer tonight is, how do we encourage those people whose faith is being knocked down? That's what we want to ask and answer today. And God has a game plan. And the game plan at first sounds really kind of weird. You know what the game plan is? Remember, remember, remember. The Bible is replete with the importance of remembering. In fact, in the Old Testament, the Bible will say, be careful lest you forget the Lord your God. Moses, when he took the second generation in, you know what he named the book? Deuteronomy, the second law. You know what the key word in the book of Deuteronomy is? Remember, remember, remember, remember. Because you know what happened? The first group forgot. They forgot God's great acts, they forgot his great ways, and they didn't follow him. Now, the Apostle Paul, as we learned, went into a Greek town of about 200,000 people, Thessalonica, planted a church, it started to multiply, it started to grow, it started to mushroom, they were becoming well known, I mean, they were on fire and making incredible impact. And then some people came along and started slandering Paul, slandering their faith, poking fun, just a little criticism. Oh, you know that Paul, yeah, we heard about him, he's just out for your money. Oh, that new Christianity stuff, oh man, it's dying out. Or we've heard this, we've heard that. And they kept poking and poking and poking. And so by the time Timothy came back to give the report, he said, Paul, they're really doing well, but man, they are taking it on the chin. Week in and week out, people are questioning your motives. They're questioning your message. They're questioning the validity of the Thessalonians' faith. And you know, I got to be honest with you, Paul, they're having a great impact, but you know, they're going through some hard times. And so in chapter 2, verses 1 to 12, 1 Thessalonians, guess what Paul does? He causes them to remember the most important things in their life in order to restore their perspective so that they grow through their faith being knocked down. How do you help? How do you encourage people whose faith is being attacked or slandered? Now, I'd like to read through the passage, and as I read it, here's what I want you to do. I want you to pull out a pen. I'm going to put you to work. We're going to do a little Bible study. Whenever you read a passage of Scripture, words or phrases or concepts that are repeated are often the key to understanding the passage. Because if they're repeated once, twice, three times, they're important. If they're repeated five, six, seven times, they're probably the theme of what's being taught. So let's listen to what the Apostle Paul does. First, in verses 1 and 2, he reminds them of their reception of the message. He says, for you yourselves know, brethren, that our coming to you was not in vain. But after we already suffered and been mistreated in Philippi, as you know, we had the boldness in our God to speak to you the gospel of God amid such opposition. You got your pen out? Put a little box around you yourselves know in verse 1 and then verse 2. Put a little box around, you know. First two verses, isn't it interesting that he's, you know, you yourselves know. He's bringing things back to their memory. Notice in verses 3 through 6, he reminds them of the character of the messengers. He, Timothy, and Silas. He says, for our exhortation does not come from error or impurity or by way of deceit. But just as we've been approved by God to be entrusted with the gospel, so we speak. Not as pleasing men, but God who examines our hearts. For we never came with flattering speech, as you know. Guess what you're going to put a box around? Nor with a pretext for greed. God is our witness. Nor did we seek glory from men, either from you or from others, even though, as apostles of Christ, we might have asserted our authority. Put a box around, as you know. In verse 5. Next, he reminds them of the ministry they received in verses 7 through 11. He goes, but we prove to be gentle among you, as a nursing mother tenderly cares for her children. Having thus a fond affection for you, we were well pleased to impart to you not only the gospel of God, but also our own lives. Why? Because you had become very dear to us. Verse 9, put a box around the next phrase. For you recall, brethren, our labor and hardship, how working night and day so as not to be a burden to any of you, we proclaim to you the gospel of God. Notice verse 10, you are witnesses. What's that do? It reminds them. Put a box around that. You are witnesses, and so is God, how devoutly and uprightly and blamelessly we behave toward you believers. Just as, verse 11, you know how we were exhorting and encouraging and imploring each of you as a father would his own children. Why? Paul reminds them of the results in their lives when they receive the message, so that, or resulting in, that you may walk in a manner worthy of God who calls you into his own kingdom and glory.
0: 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Okay, now let's get back to today's message.
2: Now, just by way of doing a little Bible study, by the way, this is what I do. I'll read a passage over and over and over, and any concept that is repeated, then I'll circle it or underline it. Look at verse 1, you yourselves know. Verse 2, you know. Skip down to verse 5, as you know. Skip down to verse 9, for you recall. Verse 10, you are witnesses. Verse 11, you know. Are you getting the idea that possibly the Apostle Paul, writing to these people whose faith is being undermined, that he wants them to remember something? Could this be a possibility? Why? See, there's something extremely powerful about remembering. What we tend to do is see the problem on the horizon, and it doesn't have to be very big, but as that problem gets closer and closer and closer, what happens? We lose perspective, and we lose sight of all of this, let alone all that happened behind us. And one of the great ways to get perspective is to pull that problem back in light of history and what God has done and who he is and what you've experienced. Then all of a sudden, it's just a little pebble to deal with. But when you're looking at it right through here, it looks pretty big, doesn't it? And so the Apostle Paul is going to teach the Thessalonians, remembering God's work in the past is the key to getting perspective for doing his will in the present. That's what he's going to teach him. And now what I'd like to do is I'd like to give you four key principles to help people who are faltering. Here's how to help them. First thing I think you need to do is help them remember the day. Just remember that phrase. Remember the day. You've got a friend, you've got a son, you've got a daughter, you got a mom, you got a dad, you got a brother, you got a sister, whoever it is, help them remember the day they came to Christ. Notice what Paul says in verse 1. For you yourselves know, brethren, that our coming to you wasn't in vain. It means it wasn't empty. It's in a tense of the verb that means we came and something happened and the results are continuing in prosperity. He goes on in verse 2, but after we had already suffered and been mistreated. He said, remember, we were in Philippi. Man, we got our heads bashed in. They took the clothes off our back. They threw us in prison. We were Roman citizens. We were publicly humiliated. For doing what? For preaching the gospel. And yet, even though we went through that, you know that we had the boldness in our God. I like the NIV's translation. It says, we dared to speak to you about the gospel of God amidst such opposition. Let me give you a couple things as you try and encourage people about remembering their day when they were saved. First, help them remember their experience. Now, we're in a day where people take experiences to an extreme, but sometimes in the church, we go the opposite direction. When's the last time you just sat down and really pondered your experience? Where you were in your life? What would have happened if you hadn't have trusted Christ? Think of all the things that have changed. When's the last time you really thought about that? Well, guess what? The way God wants you to encourage other people, he wants you to remind them through a letter this week, or through a phone call, or through an invitation to lunch, or through an email, he wants you to do something to spur them on to remember the very day that they were saved. To reminisce, if you will. It will be a powerful experience, and it'll give them perspective. The second thing you might want to do to help others is help them remember the price tag and the sacrifice of those who shared it. You know, sometimes we look at our salvation experience just through our lens. The Apostle Paul, in stirring up their memory, you know, he does something. He says, you know, this stuff, preaching the gospel, it's not cheap and it's not easy. The last major town I did it in was Philippi. I got beat up. I got stripped publicly. I ended up in jail. And then I got run out of town. Now, thinking human beings realize that when that happens to you, keep your mouth shut next time. The Apostle Paul says, though, very interesting word. It has the idea of confidence and courage combined. And as you look at the translation, some of them translate the confidence and others the courage. We had boldness, or we dared to speak, even though there was a lot of opposition. What do you think the message is to the Thessalonians? You matter. Hey, you really matter. Last time we shared this message, we got beat up. When we came into town, we knew it was going to be a rough situation, and we dared to speak. We boldly proclaimed the message because that's how much you matter to God. When's the last time you thought of the price tag of the people who shared Christ with you? The life lesson, you need to remember the day for yourself, for sure. That's not the life lesson. You need to remember the day for others, but here's the life lesson. Sow the seed wildly. Sow the seed of the gospel wildly. Past difficulty is not a prediction of future impact. We need to remember that. Jesus in his parable told us only 25% of the time people would respond well. Parable of the soils. Sow the seed wildly. Just every time, every opportunity, tell people, tell them there's an answer for sin. There's forgiveness. It's Christ. He came. He loves them. He wants to give them peace. He wants to give them a new life. He wants to forgive them from the wrath, just wrath of God. Sow it wildly. That's what the Apostle Paul does. And then remember the day. Remember the day that you were saved. It will give perspective and encourage others. Whatever you can do to encourage them to remember the day they were saved. Second principle here is not only remember the day, but Paul says, remember the people. We need to remember the people that God used in our life, because when our faith is a little shaky, bringing back to mind those people and remembering their character and remembering later their love will help us get perspective. Notice what Paul says in verse 3. He says, for our exhortation or our appeal does not come from error, it means delusion, or impurity. There was no sexual connotations. Or by way of deceit. Now you say, why would he say sexual connotations? In that day, every Tom, Dick, and Harry was roaming around the Roman Empire, and they were doing their little tricks. And they did their little tricks either to hoodwink. They were charlatans, just like today. And they did it to get a following, to get self-promotion, to get money. And then most of the ancient religions had some sort of sexual deal hooked in with them. And the leaders were highly involved in it. And so the Apostle Paul, defending himself, he says, when we came, it wasn't no error, no impurity sexually, and no trickery or deceit. The word means literally a bait, like for a fish. He says, but just as we have been approved by God, notice this phrase, to be entrusted with the gospel, so we speak. We've been approved by God. God's approval is on our life, and we have been entrusted. We are stewards of the gospel, so we speak. How? Not as pleasing people, but God, and he says, who examines our hearts. The character of the servants of the gospel message, he says, we were straight shooters. Notice verse 5. He says, for we never came with flattering speech. We would call it a con man. It's the idea of leading people along, getting them to follow you, building into their confidence until the point you take them down a different path. And the whole goal of the different path is you fleece them, either emotionally, monetarily, or sexually. He says, not us. We never came with flattery, as you know, nor with pretext, or it's literally a mask, no hypocrisy. We didn't come for greed or money. He says, God's our witness. Nor did we seek glory from men. This wasn't about self-promotion or making a name or trying to be a somebody. either from you or others, even though, by the way, let's get this straight, as apostles, we had every right to exercise some authority, but we didn't even do that. We gave away our apostolic rights in order to serve you.
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2: Do you know someone who is really going through a hard time right now because of their faith? I want you to ask God to bring to mind, is there someone who's being criticized or bombarded? Someone who's ridiculed, maybe by their family or at work? I mean, someone who's maybe even persecuted. I mean, they are about ready to give up the faith, or it's a constant struggle. Does anyone come to your mind like that? See, that was the situation that the Thessalonians found themselves in. And Paul wrote this letter to say, I want to help you. I want to encourage you. And the theme of his letter was, remember, remember, remember. And so as this person comes to your mind, I want to give you a little game plan to help them. Remember, a word of encouragement can transform a person's life. Your time with them, helping them remember, can make all the difference in the world. But you say, well, what is it that they need to remember? There's going to be four things. I want to give you two of them today. The first thing is they need to remember the actual day that they came to Christ. They need to ponder and think about when was the day, what happened, where were they, what was their life before? Because see, what this will do is give them perspective. And that sounds so trite. Most people won't do that, and they won't do it well. But let me give you a little clue. Here's what you do. You know this person. They've come to your mind. God's brought them to your mind. You give them a call, send them an email, and say, hey, can we do kind of lunch next week or breakfast, or can we just grab a cup of coffee or take a walk? And you don't make a big deal. You don't act like it's some big meeting, but you know their situation. And when you get with them, you say, Bob, Mary, whatever their name, would you tell me how you came to know Christ? And they might say, well, gosh, you know, no, I want the long version. I really want to hear it. And ask questions and get them to rehearse and think back. What was their life like before they became a Christian? How forgiven, how loved, and the transformation that's occurred. And what that will do is give perspective. That's what Paul did here. The second thing you need to do is help them remember the people God used in their life. Isn't that what Paul did right out of this passage? You see, you got away these people that are attacking you and these people that have loved you. And you have to say to yourself, I'm getting a lot of flack, but in the end, who do I want to be like? And you can be the friend that just helps them rehearse it and say, tell me who led you to Christ. What was attractive about their life? What was it about their marriage? Or how was it that they lived in their singleness? What was it, the winsome quality? And you ask them and you get them talking. And you know what'll happen? Someone's going to get encouraged, and the Holy Spirit of God will use you to do it. What a deal, huh? Go do it.
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6: You cannot imagine how people respond to the message of love, the God of love, as they hear all of those messages that Allah is being, you know, this harsh judge who is waiting for you to make a mistake, and then they hear about Jesus, and sometimes people cannot even believe what they are hearing. They start talking to us and saying, well, you mean that God can really love me? We had this young lady who was sick, kind of rare illness, and she was struggling, and her parents, they wanted to sell the house to help this. And she wrote to us. We said, we can come and pray for you. 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
7: This is Max Licato. Do your days feel like a hike on an Appalachian trail in winter? A struggle to place one foot in front of the other? If so, I urge you, friend, hang on. Don't give up. Help is here. It may not come in the manner you requested or as quickly as you desire, but it will come. Assume that something good is going to happen. The door of tomorrow is unlocked from the inside. Just turn the knob and step out. The divine artist isn't finished. The earth is his studio. Every person on earth is one of his projects. Every event on earth is a part of his great mural. He is not finished. The scripture says in Philippians 1, God began doing a good work in you, and I'm sure he will continue it until it is finished when Jesus Christ comes again. Remember, friends, you are never alone. This is Max Licato.
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8: Diamonds, they're not forever. This is Ken Ham, an Aussie transplant with a passion for sharing the truths of God's Word. Diamonds are formed 100 miles below Earth's surface, and they can only survive in a narrow zone. Above or below this zone, they break down into graphite, the so-called lead in pencils. This stable zone is actually found in rocks that were part of the original creation. Diamonds are brought to the surface by pipes, formed from molten rock and cracks in Earth's crust. And this rough journey can easily destroy the diamond, unless it happens quickly. The special conditions of the flood provide an excellent model for rapid diamond delivery. So the next time you see a diamond, remember it points to the truth of God's Word.
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11: 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Greer. As always, I'm your host, Molly Vidovich. If this world is what the Bible says it is, then focusing your whole life on laying up treasures here, things like beach houses and 401ks and worldly fame or Instagram followers, seems foolish. Why? Because Revelation 18:17 says, "In a single hour, all this wealth has been laid waste." Instead, Pastor JD is going to show us how to build our lives on the only two treasures we carry with us into eternity, the Word of God and the souls of people. Now, before we jump in, don't forget that if you ever want to listen to a message again, you can find it free of charge at jdgreer.com. 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
12: You know, they say you can entice and trap a male butterfly simply by using a cardboard replica of the female. You ever try to catch a butterfly without a net? You ever try that? It's not easy. It's hard. But if you put up a colorful cardboard cutout of a female butterfly in a cage, doesn't have to be that good, he will trap himself. Look at that poor male butterfly, by the way. It's not just flitting around, you know, lonely, looking for love. Things aren't going well back at home. And there she is. Oh, look at the beauty of those wings. I ain't never seen a pattern like that. Wonder why she's in that strange little box. Oh, no matter. I'm sure her love is worth it. Only to get there to find out after he's trapped that she's fake. And the next thing he knows, he's on display at the Museum of Life Science with snot-nosed kids staring and poking at him all day. When are we going to learn that that's the trajectory of all sin? Pornography becomes addictive. Cynicism rots your soul and just makes you more and more bitter. When are we learn that these are all false promises and they're fake, they're propaganda village? Y'all, sometimes the ones who best reveal this to us, I found, are our comedians, the ones we pay to make us laugh. Like this guy, Robin Williams, one of the funniest people of our generation.

I've ever dreamed of doing, and yet I'm the least happy I've ever been in my entire life. I am closer now to not wanting to be alive than I've ever been, and yet on paper I have every single thing I've ever wanted. Previously, I could always tell myself, one day, if I have money, one day when I'm doing the thing that I've always wanted to do, that'll solve everything. You know, I think a lot of us proceed through life thinking we will be happy if we will have self-esteem, if we will know contentment, if. Those are illusions that most people don't get to find out, or just illusions, but I got to find out. I'm telling you, from the mouths of our comedians, the people we pay to make us happy, they're saying it's all fake. It's all a facade. The building has no rooms. C.S. Lewis talked about the sweet poison of the false infinite. I love that phrase. The sweet poison of the false infinite. Babylon promises love and intimacy, but all you find there is heartache and trouble and brokenness. It's propaganda village, nothing but empty supermarket shelves over there. Y'all listen, honestly, I've been thinking about my own personal battles with different sins. Unfortunately, you don't get to leave temptation to sin behind when you became a pastor. I tried, right? But when they handed me my degree in seminary, they didn't hand me a get out of sin free card. You bring all that stuff with you. There's a few things that sin promises me personally, things Babylon uses to entice me. And I got to constantly tell myself, I have to preach to myself. Y'all, listen, my best sermons are not delivered to you. My best sermons are the one I preach to me. It's why I do a quiet time every single morning, because the first guy that needs to hear a sermon every day is JD. And what I got to constantly tell myself every single day using scripture is, it's all a mirage, all of it. Oh, it looks so good. It looks like such a sparkling city with lights and street sweepers, but it's all fake. It's all fake. It might be the promises of money or the promises of fame or forbidden romance. They're all dressed up for me in purple and scarlet and adorned with gold and jewels and pearls. But scripture tells me they're empty, they're fake, and that our steps take hold of hell and our feet lead down to the grave. Beware the sweet poison of the false infinite. When Babylon falls, John says this, chapter 18, verse 15, the merchants of these wares who gained wealth from her will stand far off in fear of her torment, weeping and mourning aloud. Alas, alas, for the great city that was clothed in fine linen and purple and scarlet, adorned with gold, with jewels and with pearls, for in a single hour, all this wealth was laid waste. You're going to be somebody who wakes up one day to find out that you gave your life to chase one empty mirage after another, only to find out that none of it was what you thought it was, that you spent your whole life climbing some ladder just to get to the top of some building, only to find out that the building had no rooms, the windows were painted on, and it was all fake. I'm telling you, what you're looking for is in Jesus. It's in the New Jerusalem. Psalm 16:11. In his presence is the fullness of joy. At his right hand are pleasures forevermore. Fullness of joy means joys that could not get any stronger. Pleasures forevermore means joys that could not last any longer. But those things are only for those who wait in faith and who seek the invisible city, the heavenly city, the New Jerusalem. So what are the implications for us now? Look at 18 verse 4, John will tell you. Then I heard another voice from heaven saying, come out of her, my people, lest you take part in her sins, lest you share in her plagues. Now, remember, real quick, there's two ways to read Revelation. You can read it firstly as prophecies about a time coming in the future, an actual seven-year period in the future where an actual Antichrist and an actual false prophet reign. There will be a time during that seven-year period when God literally says to his people, get out of Babylon. I'm about to destroy it. And those of us who are still around at that point will flee the premises. But I've told you, that's a valid way to read this. There's another important way to read Revelation, and that is to read it as descriptions of forces that are already at work in the world now. Because while there is an Antichrist coming one day, the spirit of Antichrist is already here, John tells us. So you should read it both ways. So this command is not just for a future generation, it's also for us now. Come out of her, my people, lest you take part in her sins and then share in her plagues. That's a command we find, by the way, not only here to come out, it's multiple times in the Bible, both Old and New Testament. Come out from among them and be ye separate.

0: But see, that presents a problem, doesn't it? Because there are other places in the Bible that tell us seemingly the opposite, tell us to stay put. For example, Jeremiah 29:7, which was written during the time of Daniel, right? During the time when they were literally exiles from Jerusalem living in a literal Babylon. Here's what Jeremiah, God said to Jeremiah, build houses, live in them, plant gardens there, seek the welfare of the city. The city is Babylon, where I have sent you into exile. The Apostle Peter basically picks this command up and gives the same instructions in his first epistle to the church, 1 Peter. Peter tells the believers there in Babylon, Rome, stay put, be a witness there, make a difference, make Rome a better place to live. Church, we got two seemingly opposite instructions, don't we? Come out of her, my people. Settle in, seek the city's welfare. Is this a contradiction? All right, let me teach you a little Bible interpretation rule. Whenever you see an apparent contradiction in the Bible, that is usually the place where you find wisdom. What this means is that we are to live in Babylon, deeply integrated into life here, but distinct from her sins and her man-centered ways. Christians, hear me, listen. Christians always tend to navigate toward one of two extremes. For some people, the come out from among them and be ye separate, that's what they do. By the way, this was a key verse in my Christian high school. I heard so many sermons on that verse right there. We didn't dress like the world. Our dress code in my Christian high school was straight out of Little House on the Prairie, right? With an occasional fashion flair that we picked up from the Brady Bunch. As boys, we wore our hair short. If your hair's touching your ears, that's sinful. Even though the style of the time for boys back in the 80s was long and wavy, right? Like Luke Skywalker, but he was with a force and he was demon possessed anyway, right? And the men didn't have beards. Sure, in all the pictures of Jesus in our KJV Bibles, he had long hair and a beard, but those pictures were drawn by liberals because only liberals like art, right? We didn't get tattoos. We didn't wear earrings. Only gangs and pop stars, or tattoos and earrings. We didn't dance because dancing was the devil's foreplay, right? In fact, we didn't have premarital sex because it might lead to dancing, because apparently dancing was the worst sin out of all of them. We didn't listen to rock music because that would make you want to dance. We all know where dancing leads. We were forbidden to listen to Christian rock music because Christian rock was mixing God's message with Babylon's rhythms. By the way, I'm not making any of this up. These are literal things I've heard dozens of times. Although my dad, after the Thursday service, asked me to point out to you that these were not the things he and my mom taught me. They were things that my Christian school emphasized, not him, okay? So I was told, don't even listen to rock music, even if it's got Christian lyrics. If the beat gets to your feet before the lyrics get to your heart, it's sin, okay? Plus, you never know what Satanists, atheists, and sneaky liberals have backmasked into your music. And if you don't know what backmasking is, look it up later. You will thank me, I promise. Come out from among them and be ye separate. That was the command, and we took it seriously. Social weirdness was proof of godliness.
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0: Now, there's others of you. You don't have any problem with that right there, okay? You're deeply integrated. You're deeply integrated here. What you actually struggle with is applying this verse at all. Your lives bear no virtual distinction from Babylon at all. Your values and your job are basically Babylon's values. Your modesty standards, the way you dress, are Babylon's values. Your goals for retirement are the same as Babylon's goals. 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You don't challenge the world with your online presence. You mirror the world. Your approach to relationships and romance is more influenced by Taylor Swift than the Holy Scriptures. You mean prove it? Let's play a little game. We'll play a little game. It'll be fun, I promise. It's a call and response game. It only works if you respond. Here's the deal. If you know what comes after what I'm going to say, you got to respond out loud. I'll start off. If you know it, you complete. Because, baby, now we got. All right. Pretty good. I knew you were trouble. Why can't you see? All right, really good. Most of you, a couple of you don't like him, her. I didn't have to give you the song. Hey, I just gave you the, and you can finish it. Okay, so you know Taylor's wisdom about love and relationships. How about the Bibles? Let's try. 1 John 3:16. By this we know love that, y'all, it literally says, John says, I'm going to tell you exactly what love is. Love is, and you don't even know what the verse says. Jesus is like, maybe now we got, that's what he's saying to us, okay? But this we know, love, that he laid down his life for us, and thus we ought therefore to lay down our lives for the brothers and sisters. How about Ephesians 5:25? Husbands, love your wives, just as Christ loved the church and gave himself up for her too. Dudes, Paul literally, under the inspiration of the Holy Spirit, is telling you how to love your wife. You don't even know what it says. In case you're curious, it's make her holy, cleansing her by the washing with water through the word. Is this painful enough yet? Let's do one more, Colossians 3:14. And above all these, put on love, which binds everything together in perfect harmony. See, maybe you're a little bit more influenced by Babylon than you think you are. And by the way, I know Taylor just got engaged, so congratulations, C. Okay, I'm not trying to pick on her. But I don't think that qualifies Taylor to give you more instruction about marriage than Jesus, okay? Amen? In 10 years, she may or may not still be married, but this will still be the word of God. So the question is, who shapes your view of life, and how distinguishable are you really from the world? In his book, The City of God, St. Augustine said that Christians, citizens of the kingdom of God, should be most distinguishable from the world around them in three primary ways. He called them his big three. Money, power, sex. If you want to know if somebody's really distinct from Babylon, those are the three areas to look at. Not the length of their hair or how many tattoos they have. The city of man, Augustine says, sees money as a tool for acquisition and self-promotion. Get all you can, keep all you can, spend all you can, give a little bit so you look good, get some tax breaks, but otherwise it's for you. The Christian, by contrast, believes money, all of it, not 10% of it, but all of it, is a stewardship from God, given to bless others and advance his kingdom on earth. In the same way, the city of man says power is to be grasped and leveraged for yourself. By contrast, the Christian believes power is something God entrusts to us to serve and build up others. We are evaluated in God's eyes, not by how we use our power to climb high, but by how high we lift up others around us. Finally, the city of man says sex is whatever you want it to be. You write your own rules. If it works for you, it can't be wrong. The Christian says sex is a gift from God to be honored within his design. For the Christian, sex is about loving self-giving and God glorification more than it is stingy self-gratification. That makes you different. It's like Tim Keller says, I love this. Roman society was stingy with its money and promiscuous with its bodies. They gave nobody their money and practically everybody their body. By contrast, the Christians in the early church came along and gave practically nobody their bodies and practically everybody their money. You're supposed to be different from the world, not because you don't got earrings or tattoos or because you wear denim skirts and culottes. Your whole life is supposed to scream, you're from somewhere else. People should look at you and say, you ain't really from around here, are you? Because you're so out of sync with the rhythms of Babylon. The way I've illustrated it over the years is like this. I've told you, picture football, big kickoff this weekend, obviously kickoff weekend. So you see these huge marching bands out there at halftime. They're amazing. Every person moving in perfect sync and lockstep, right? But then you see one, just imagine you see one guy out in the middle of that whole, you know, group of hundreds of people. One guy just doing his own thing. He got the same uniform on as everybody else, but he's moving completely differently. When everybody goes left, he goes right. When they duck, he jumps. When they stand still, he shakes, right? Or whatever you do on a marching band. He looks totally out of rhythm, right? Like he can't keep beat until you notice he's got AirPods in. And you find out he's listening to a local radio station, and they just happen to be playing I Don't Want to Wait by David Guetta and One Republic. Turns out he's perfectly in rhythm. He's just tuned into a different conductor. That's the Christian life. To the world, we look odd, even out of step. We're actually just watching another conductor. We're perfectly in rhythm with the music of another city. And see, that brings us to the end of chapter 18. All those shipmasters and seafaring men, sailors and all whose trade is on the sea stood far off and cried out as they saw the smoke of her burning. What city is like that great city? John uses that question right there as a rhetorical question to set us up for the other city, which he's about to introduce to us. The New Jerusalem, the city of God that's coming down like a bride adorned for her wedding, coming from heaven, whose pleasures are real and eternal and last forever. You got to decide which city you belong to. You got to decide which city is the illusion and which one you're going to make your home in. If this world is what the Bible says it is, then focusing your whole life on laying up treasures here. Things like beach houses and 401ks and worldly fame and Instagram followers or having your name on a building at Duke. In a single hour, all that wealth will be laid waste. I'm telling you that there's many of you who are giving your whole lives for things that are going to burn up in less than an hour. Now listen, when it's all said and done, when Babylon is done burning, only two things are going to remain. I tell you this all the time. The word of God and the souls of people. Only two things in this world last forever. The word of God and the souls of people. There's only two treasures that you will carry with you into that New Jerusalem. Things that are built on the word of God and the souls of people that you have brought along with you into glory. Only one life to live will soon be passed. Only what's done for Christ will last. Y'all, it's pretty simple. Build your life on the word of God and the souls of people, or waste it. It's like I've heard said, those who marry the spirit of this age will find themselves widows in the next. You're spending your whole life building and investing in things that I'm telling you just don't matter. Especially tragic is that some of you won't fully give your lives to Jesus because you're so enamored with chasing this mirage of Babylon. Friend, let me just plain reason, okay? Listen, just plain reason. Even if one day you could obtain every one of your dreams, you get the marriage, you get the house, you get the fame, you get the truck, you get the money, more money than you know how to spend. Even if you get it all, even if it's everything you've ever hoped it would be, but it comes at the cost of your soul, what good is it? You're going to wail with all these people in Revelation 18, how everything you live for is destroyed in an hour and you'll be left with nothing but the wrath of God. At which point you'll call on the mountains to cover you, to hide you from the face of the one that you have set yourself in opposition to. Two cities, the city of man and the city of God, Babylon and the New Jerusalem. Which one do you think is the illusion? And which one have you made your home?
1: Have you reached out and received Jesus personally? You can do that right now, wherever you are. If you'd like someone to pray with you, we would be so honored. Just give us a call at 866-335-5220. That's 866-335-5220. 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Greer. Our hope is never just to give you more information, but to help you know Jesus more deeply. That's the heart behind our 2027 Summit Life Day Planner. It combines practical planning space with a built-in Bible reading plan to help you make regular time in Scripture part of your daily rhythm in the new year. You know, Pastor JD, a lot of people start the year wanting to be more consistent spiritually, but that can be hard to maintain. How can a resource like this help?
0: Yeah, you know, if people are like me, it takes some intentionality in order to be able to create some of these habits and disciplines that are so important in spiritual growth. The 2027 planner helps create that kind of consistency. Yep. It's going to give you space for scripture and prayer and reflection, for setting gospel-centered priorities. We always say that habits shape hearts over time.
1: You're right.
0: 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It's like it's like saving money. The compound interest it yields is incredible. The goal is not perfection. The goal is steady dependence and growth in Jesus throughout the year.
1: That's good.
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1: 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I'm Molly Vidovich. 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
2: First came the ex-Anthropic employee and self-proclaimed whistleblower who quit, citing his fears about AI development. One of the company's top scientists agreed, saying, quote, "We really do believe AI could kill all humans."

0: Not everyone agrees about the danger of AI, though. NVIDIA CEO Jensen Huang disagrees and says these claims are not grounded in science. He says there is a 0% chance of AI ending humanity. However, his critics would say, follow the money. NVIDIA has a gigantic stake in the further advancement of AI because it's their chips that primarily power large language AI models. Will the world come to an end? The Bible says yes, but not in an out-of-control AI apocalypse. King Jesus reigns and is the Lord of history, so we look to the one who holds the future. We look to Jesus. Welcome to Haven Today. I'm David Wolin, sharing the great story that's all about Jesus. Today, we're picking up a familiar topic for Haven as we begin a new series called Navigating AI with Wisdom. The debate around this issue is so incredibly massive right now. It's one of the top factors driving the stock market. It's impacting employment. It's drastically changing the way people use the internet and access information in general. And on top of that, it is a political lightning rod. Suffice to say, AI is a loaded topic. But for Christians, it's because of all this that we need to talk about it, with our Bibles in hand and seeking the Lord for His wisdom. And especially in light of how scary some of the headlines are getting, as multiple AI platforms admit their agentic AI bots have gone rogue, some trying to hack other companies, and all of this autonomous and unauthorized. Some claiming insider expertise are saying that within a few years, AI could even annihilate humanity. And yes, that's been a news headline. So, as followers of Jesus, what are we to do with this? Who are we to believe? And how are we going to know what will happen next, not to mention several years down the road?
1: The reality is, I don't know the answer to that. People smarter and more intelligent than me disagree on the answer to that. But what I do know is that I know who holds the future. I know where the story ends. And so with that fixed point in mind, I can then say, well, I know that AI is not going to lead to the extinction of humanity because I know a human named Jesus. And I think if AI is going to usurp humanity, AI first has to usurp him. And I don't think however powerful AI gets, I'm pretty sure it is never going to get more powerful than Christ.
0: From the UK, Pete Killingly will be joining me in a few moments for a riveting, relevant, and reassuring conversation about what Christians, and not just the techie types, all of us need to know so that we can walk wisely in the days ahead. Pete Killingly is also the author of A Christian's Guide to AI, just released a few years ago. There is no other book out there like this. It's written from a Christian point of view for non-techies. It's short and concise. It doesn't drift into technical verbiage. It just gets to the point and answers the questions we're all asking, or should be asking. And so, I'd invite you to get your copy of this groundbreaking book as soon as possible, and I specifically ask you to do that through Haven Today. A Christian's Guide to AI is our way of saying thank you to you for standing with Haven through a gift. Your gift not only keeps Haven on the air, but helps others to follow Christ. And you can give by phone at 865-HAVEN, 865-HAVEN, or online at haventoday.org. haventoday.org. And now, very much to the point, here's Shane and Shane with a song of worship. You've already won.

0: This is Haven Today. I'm David Wolin, and today joined by Pete Killingly from the UK. He is the head of church engagement for an organization called CARE. We'll hear in a moment about what that is. But he's here today because he's written a book called A Christian's Guide to AI. And so, Pete, welcome to Haven Today.
1: Hi, thanks so much for having me.
0: Well, let's hear a little bit first about the work that you do day in and day out. Obviously, you're an author. I know you've been a pastor, but what is this organization that you're involved with called CARE?
1: Yeah, so CARE is a Christian charity. It's a nonprofit working in the intersection between faith and politics. So it stands for Christian Action, Research and Education. And our office is about 5 minutes walk from the UK Parliament. So we're there working with MPs in the Commons and people in the House of Lords as well, looking to bring a Christian influence into politics and working on any issue really where we can be standing up for the vulnerable. So it's an amazing privilege to be working right there in Parliament. It brings lots of challenges as we fight to uphold biblical truth and do that in a way that is full of truth and grace. So one of the things we're really focused on as a charity is not only what we say, but how we say it.
0: Yeah, I appreciate that so much. I also appreciate the emphasis you just placed on that, because how we speak is a form of speaking. We communicate a lot with how we speak. And now, having a little bit clearer grasp of what you do day to day, you could have written on a wide range of issues, but you chose to write on AI. What drew you to that?
1: Yeah, that's a fantastic question. And when I first pitched the idea of this book to the publisher, I was very nervous. I'd not written a book before. I expected them to come back and say, why are you writing this? Why would we ask you to write this? And actually, that wasn't the question they had for me. They said, why are you writing on this? Which is exactly the question you just asked me, because I spend my day job is speaking at churches on a range of issues. So any topic that CARE works on in Parliament, I go around churches to update them and work through the Bible's teaching on that topic. And that includes AI. So at CARE, we've done work on AI. We've hosted parliamentary conferences on AI. And when a church said, we're looking for someone to come and speak on AI, therefore it was my job to really explore what the Bible had to say so that I could turn that into a talk for that church. So I added that to the list of talks I regularly give, and found myself more and more churches were saying, yes, we want you to speak on that. And then just one day, I remember it quite clearly, I was driving in my car, I think on the way to a meeting with a pastor, and it just popped into my head from God, really, this talk you've prepared, this could turn into a book. Mm-hmm. The draw for me was that I don't think there is another book quite at this level. There are other great books on AI. I've read them. I love them. I've learned a lot from them. But there aren't any books that are short and accessible, that the kind of thing you could read in an afternoon or a couple of afternoons, that really just get you thinking along the right track without getting into the complex theology and hopefully explaining things in a way that is just getting people thinking in these categories, not trying to give every answer, but just getting people thinking a little bit about faith and AI.
0: Yeah.
1: So the rest is history, really.
0: Yeah, I was thinking about this morning, the challenge of writing a book on AI at this moment. I was thinking, this is probably what it's like to try to track a satellite and tell someone where it is. Because as soon as you say, here's where it is, like it's moving at 13,000 miles an hour, it's already moved on, you know? So it's almost like, let's just talk about the trajectory, you know, of it. But the point of your book isn't to try to exactly nail down exactly what AI can and can't do today and what it's going to do next. You're talking about what it is as a Christian believer to carefully, theologically, thoughtfully understand the impact of how AI affects us, affects our witness, is affecting our world. I mean, it's not just one thing. It's not just a discussion of pragmatism, you know, a la what can AI do for me or why it shouldn't. But you're looking at this through a biblical lens. And I do think that that is a portion of the conversation. Actually, I think it's the conversation that is missing among all the pundits and big news outlets and all of that out there. It's a completely different kind of conversation, isn't it?
1: Yeah, 100%. I mean, there is some stuff in my book that's going to go out of date. There are examples of something AI is doing, something really stupid it's doing. Like if you ask it how many R's there are in strawberry, it tells you that there are 2 R's in strawberry. And if you were to ask AI that question a year ago, it would always get it wrong. And now if you were to ask AI that question, it gets it wrong.
0: Yeah.
1: Not very often, because it is learning and so on. So there are some things that are going to go out of date, yes. But what I'm interested in is how this interacts with our faith and some of the theological categories, theological principles that we live by. So what does it mean to be human? Well, that's not changing. Mm-hmm. What does it mean that God made us as people who are to work? Well, that's not changing. Mm-hmm. So if AI's come to take our jobs, the questions we're asking are not going to change. Well, what does it mean that we're seeking truth? Well, that's not changing. What does it mean for human connection? That's not changing. So there are so many areas which, yes, what AI can do will change, but the questions we need to ask, I think, are actually, they're always going to be there.
0: And every one of those things that you just brought up is answered theologically from God's word. Every single one of them. What does it mean to be human? What does it mean to work? And why does that matter? And so on. Those things can be answered pragmatically according to the modern worldview, whatever version of that is somebody holds, but it's entirely relativistic and subjective based on whatever criteria seems right to me at the moment. But when you fix that in the unchanging truth of God's word, we have a whole different approach to that. And that's one of the reasons why I found your book very compelling, because you were bringing us into the categories of conversation and deep thinking that when we fix ourselves, root ourselves to that unshifting foundation, suddenly these strong winds of AI are going to blow, but we're not going to be moved by them. And that's really good, because those winds are blowing really, really hard. Just today, I was scanning some of the headlines, and I mean, they're scary headlines. Multiple people are using words like the end of humanity. It's scary stuff. It's very alarmist. And so I think probably within us, some fear that begins to creep up. And we think, what are we going to do, and what's facing us, and how should I approach AI? And I did not perceive that you were necessarily taking the extreme alarmist or fully embracing kind of a perspective. You're kind of walking the middle road.
1: The reality is, I don't know what the future holds with AI. I don't know if this is all hype and it's the AI companies are just talking up how powerful and dangerous their technology is, because that is going to increase their share price and that's going to get them more investment. And or maybe it really is going to be that dangerous. And the reality is, I don't know the answer to that. People smarter and more intelligent than me disagree on the answer to that.
0: Right.
1: But what I do know, and this is where I get theological, is that I know who holds the future. I know where the story ends. And so with that fixed point in mind, I can then say, well, I know that AI is not going to lead to the extinction of humanity, because I know a human named Jesus. And I think if AI is going to usurp humanity, AI first has to usurp him. And I don't think, however powerful AI gets, I'm pretty sure it is never going to get more powerful than Christ. And so bringing in those theological categories instantly calms my heart a little bit. Now, that doesn't mean that AI isn't going to cause some challenges for our world and challenges for our society. And it could be huge, unlike anything we've ever seen. But I do know the end of the story. And I know the one who is actually not just waiting for us at the end of the story. He's with us every step of the way. And so we can have all sorts of responses to AI. I'm not sure fear is one that Christians need to have.
0: Amen. Well, thank you for speaking from the last chapter of your book, first thing in this conversation, but I do think it's relevant for us.
1: That had to be the last chapter.
0: Oh yeah, of course it should. But let's dial it back now then to chapter one, which you wrote simply on understanding AI. What is AI? And we probably think we know, but bring us back to that basic question. Let's make sure we're all on the same page. What when we say AI, what are we talking about?
1: It is important to get the absolute basics. But the best definition I've come across, and this is one I use in my book, is one from a chap called David Betts, who is a Canadian pastor. And it's very simply, he calls it a human-made simulation of intelligence in a machine. So I think the word simulation is really important. This is not actual intelligence the way you and I understand intelligence. This is a machine that in ways that are beyond me, because I'm not a computer scientist, but this is a machine that is able to simulate, mimic human intelligence. Sometimes what I like to do, instead of talking about AI as artificial intelligence, I like to call it apparent intelligence, because that's what it is. It appears intelligence. At its heart, though, it's just a machine predicting outcomes, predicting words, predicting patterns, and all of that.
0: That basic understanding is helpful. And I know you said in your book that you referenced a lot of surveys and, you know, ways that different generations are perceiving what AI is. And that knowledge that it's not sentient, it's not actually intelligent, it's not self-conscious. A lot of us don't actually believe that at this point, do we? We actually think there's something else going on.
1: You can understand why, because if you spend any time with AI, just chatting to ChatGPT or whatever your AI of choice, it's designed to come across as human. And that's a deliberate design choice, because we will spend more time going back and forth and asking questions and interacting and giving it all our data if it feels like having a conversation with a fellow human. If it feels like having a conversation with a very inarticulate robot that gives one word answers, we'll get bored quickly.
0: Right.
1: So the design choice is that make it feel like talking to another person. But then the downside of that is it feels like talking to another person, and people start to wonder, oh, maybe there's something behind this. I can't remember the exact quote, but a couple of months ago, even Richard Dawkins was quoted in the mainstream news as saying, it feels like AI has a soul. And I don't know quite what to make of Richard Dawkins saying that, but it speaks to something that certainly talking to one of these large language models, which is a subtype of AI, does feel like that. And that can actually end up causing all sorts of problems.
0: Well, and our language usage within that only strengthens that perspective. So when you're having those conversations with AI, it feels very natural to put in personal pronouns and say you. Back in the day, you would look up at the right-hand corner and there's a little magnifying glass, and you knew if I click that, then I'm going to be able to search the platform or the site or whatever I'm on. Increasingly now, there are little AI buttons that you go and, you know, and click on, and whoop, here comes the AI assistant. Well, those assistants have names, and the person who is showing us how to use this platform was saying, well, here's how you interact with this AI agent. And then the person began calling it a she and a her, and I was thinking, there's something in me that is a little bit bothered and maybe a little offended by the way that we're sort of being forced to give personhood to AI, just in the way we have to interact with it.
1: Oh, I think spot on. So I would never call AI he or she. I'd never give AI a name, but plenty of people do. And sometimes they'll say to AI, what do you want me to call you? Or I'll chat to people who they call it Chatty G or whatever else. And, there's actually, I remember one conversation actually with a friend, and we were talking all about AI and just everything to do with it. And he kept on referring to AI as he in the conversation. So he said this, he said this. And I'm like, fine, people do that. I'm used to that. What really struck me in that conversation, and I mentioned this in the book, is in the same conversation, he referred to the Holy Spirit as it. And I thought, oh no, we're getting things completely backwards, completely backwards.
0: That's right.
1: There.
0: That's right. Yeah.
1: But at one level, you might say, well, okay, fine. It's not a he. It's not a person. I know that. And I'm sure you do know that. But what we're doing when we talk about AI with that personhood language is it helps us in a bad way to place more trust in it than we should. Because that's the way we're wired, is to trust people and to have conversation with people. And if it sounds like a person, if we're calling it a person, you may know deep down it's not a person, but you perhaps in the margin, you'll start trusting it more than you should.
0: That's right. That's right. And these are things that belong to God sovereignly, to create and give personhood, to make male and female, and something that God determines. When we create something of our own and then apply personhood and gender, we've stepped into shoes that aren't ours to wear. That's something that I have as a deep conviction when we come to AI. Well, let's then take a step forward in this conversation. We have been talking about an aspect of humanity, but there's more that makes us human, isn't there? What's important to see when we're thinking about authentic humanity that helps ground us for this conversation about AI?
1: I think one of the most important things about being human is that we are made for relationship. We're made for connection. So if you think about God, he is a God of relationship. He is Father, Son, and Spirit, united in love in this relationship that's been even before the foundation of the earth into eternity past and eternity future. God is relationship, and he's made us in his image. So he's made us to relate. So we relate to him, we relate to the creation, but we also relate to one another. And so having those human connections is at the heart of who we are. It goes back to the greatest commandment of Jesus. It's to love the Lord your God with all your heart, mind, soul, and strength, and to love your neighbor as yourself. And so what it means to be human is to relate to others. And one of the ways I think I see people using AI wrongly is we use AI in ways that makes us less quick to have relationship with others. And I'm not just talking about the extreme cases where you read in the news about someone who wanted to marry his ChatGPT, but even on the everyday cases, I will now often ask ChatGPT something when before I would have gone and asked a friend or asked a colleague because I didn't know the answer to a question. Right. And what I'm doing in that moment, I'm gaining, it's so much more efficient, right? I can just, you know, if ChatGPT gives me the right answer, okay, yeah, great, fine. And that took me much less time than it would take me to phone a friend. But what I'm doing there is I'm missing out on the opportunity to develop relationships. And I think that's one of the downsides. I'm not anti-AI. I use it for all sorts of things, but I just always want to be hyper aware. If I'm using AI for this, what am I missing out on?
0: Yeah.
1: And I think that's something we all need to be thinking about.
0: Well, Pete Killingly, I've enjoyed our conversation very much. Thank you for engaging this and engaging us with the wisdom that you've brought to this after putting so much work in. So helpful. Thank you again.
1: Thank you so much for having me, David.
0: This is Haven Today. I'm David Wolin. We have covered a lot, but clearly there is much more to talk about. No Christian can afford to not be thinking about how to navigate AI with biblical wisdom. And so that's why I urge you to get Pete Killingly's book from Haven Today, A Christian's Guide to AI, our thank you for your gift, which you can make by phone at 800-65-HAVEN, 800-65-HAVEN, or online at haventoday.org, haventoday.org. I'm David Wolin. Won't you come back again next time? We'll be keeping it all about Jesus. It's the great story here on Haven Today.

0: I'm Ruth Kramer with Mission Network News. A new report from Equipping the Persecuted looks at the complex reasons behind the ongoing killings of Christians in Nigeria. Between January 1st and September 8th of this year, over 4,200 Christians were killed. That comes to nearly 17 a day, or one every 86 minutes. How should the body of Christ respond? Greg Kelly with Unknown Nations calls for support for local missionaries who are ready to reach northern Nigeria.
1: As scary as it might sound, there are dozens and dozens and dozens of Nigerians who are ready to be mobilized. They just need a motorcycle. They need resources so they can do training. They need our solar-powered audio Bible that we distribute in dozens of Nigerian languages. They need resources, but they are willing to go.
0: Pray and partner in this spiritual battle. And
2: we did a survey recently of leaders globally around the world. We asked, what are the biggest risks in global mission? And the number one risk was shallow discipleship.
0: That's president of Missio Nexus, Ted Esler, speaking to us after the Mission Leaders Conference last month, where the focus was deepening discipleship. Esler says one barrier to discipleship is ministry paradigms based on growth.
2: When it comes to discipleship, it's a long horizon process. It's one-on-one or one-on-a-couple, and it just takes time.
0: He says steering toward quick outcomes by way of relational shortcuts is the wrong course.
2: Discipleship just doesn't work like that. And so we need to really grapple with metrics, how we think about discipleship in terms of how long it's going to take, and do ministry planning around that reality.
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3: Billy Graham.
4: The Bible says that God is a God of judgment. It is appointed unto men once to die, and after that, the judgment. Every person that has ever lived is going to be at that judgment if they don't know Christ. And the scripture says God shall bring every work into judgment.
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4: 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God, who is rich in mercy for his great love, wherewith he loved us, and he loves you, and he's interested in you because he loves you, and he wants you to come into his kingdom.
3: We can tell you more about God's mercy and his love for you at findpeacewithgod.net. 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From the Billy Graham Evangelistic Association, Billy Graham.
4: The Bible says that God is a God of judgment. It is appointed unto men once to die, and after that, the judgment. 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And the scripture says God shall bring every work into judgment.
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4: God is also a God of love, and that's why God created the human race to begin with. God, who is rich in mercy for his great love, wherewith he loved us, and he loves you, and he's interested in you because he loves you, and he wants you to come into his kingdom.
3: We can tell you more about God's mercy and his love for you at findpeacewithgod.net. 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From the Billy Graham Evangelistic Association.
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Can you by any chance recall back, probably to your childhood, when you first heard the accusing phrase, "Shame on you"? Welcome to Night Sounds. I'm Bill Pierce. As I reflect back, the first time I felt ashamed, I think I was about 5 years of age. I was playing with one of the neighbor's children in her home, and I accidentally knocked a vase off a table. When the boy's mother came in, she reacted in shocked disbelief as she saw the remnants of her favorite vase all over the floor. Well, I felt so awful when she verbally chastised me. I said, "Well, you know, the dumb old thing shouldn't have been there anyway." It was a defensive phrase. It was said out of shame. She sent me home to my mom, and I got a good old-fashioned licking. I was more ashamed than ever. Tonight's program is titled Shame on You. We're not here to promote more shame, but to present a counteractant. We don't have to live out our lives in shame, because it is a plague of the human condition. That's probably one of the more negative things that ever happened to me, so let's just reverse that whole order and talk about the greatest thing in all the world.

my recent album, Great and Beautiful. I played this song with the realization that there is another way than shame and grief and hopelessness. It's good to be involved with positive thinking, with the truths of the gospel of Jesus Christ. So as we turn from the worst things that may have happened to us to the greatest thing, let's remember that it centers on peace and love and forgiveness.

but who you know, in this particular case, speaking of our Lord. Author Rodney Clapp, in his work Shame Crucified, wrote, "Ours is a shame-based culture. Ashamed of shame. Success, particularly the tangible success exemplified by health and wealth, is the measure of our worth. And despite our professed independence, we don't care what others think of us. We want to appear worthy, to possess and brandish the trappings of success. But since we imagine ourselves independent and self-sufficient, we won't acknowledge our desperate desire to be seen as worthy. Nor do we want any reminders that worthiness measured by tangible success is a very precarious worth, based on such vagaries as the stock market, a body free of cancer cells, the weather, national enemies. So really we have little place in our lives for failure or the admission of vulnerability and the need of others. In fact, we are extremely liable to shame, and even more ashamed to admit it. After all, our most cherished myths herald the self-made person. And with former coach of the Green Bay Packers, Vince Lombardi, we profess winning isn't everything, it's the only thing. And we elect presidents who play on the potent cowboy images of the loner who rides into town to clean it up single-handedly. Shame thrives under the conditions that our culture inspires. Denial and mistrust, these are sort of a murky swampland ideal for shame's growth. At least the Bible sees it that way. Jesus didn't turn from the shame of the cross, and we'll speak of that in just a moment. You know, Eve and Adam lived in harmony with one another and God in the Garden of Eden. In an atmosphere of trust and truth, they were both naked and they weren't ashamed, according to Genesis chapter 2. Nakedness or exposure or vulnerability were no threat. Do you see yourself as vulnerable? I do. In fact, conversely, that's one of the pluses, even of a ministry like this, is that I am vulnerable, and so are you, probably, and that very admission helps us to begin to understand each other and converse and relate without a lot of garbage in between. We don't have to play games. And vulnerability presents a problem only when we can't trust others. Because then we fear they might make our vulnerability, our admission that we need others and depend on something outside ourselves, and use it against us. And this is exactly the fear that shattered the peace of the Garden of Eden. Because once God was betrayed and trust was broken, Adam and Eve were at odds with God and one another. They knew they were naked. They were ashamed. They tried to hide. And they sewed together fig leaves and made themselves aprons. Genesis 3:7. In fact, Adam said in chapter 3, verse 10 of Genesis, these words, "I was afraid because I was naked and I hid myself." Rodney Clapp, in his article, said, "In shame's train comes a preoccupation with appearance. Adam and Eve must now calculate and control how they present themselves. Life will now be filled with strategy and second-guessing. Things can't be as they seem." And shame also brings terrifying self-doubt. Adam and Eve were no longer sure that they were worthy, as they were, unadorned and naked.

They hid from each other and from God, guarding their nakedness from another who might speak honestly about what he or she sees. Interesting, too, how quickly we try to direct attention away from ourselves by pointing the finger at someone else. Adam pointed to Eve, Eve pointed to the serpent, an accusation. The one that Adam once loved was the accused. The irony of shame is that hiding and covering our vulnerability only increases it. The higher we stack our lies, the more likely they are to topple. And the games we play become so complex that we're just bound to slip up. The smartest criminal can't continue indefinitely. Life for a shamed people who can't admit shame is a very complicated, tense affair. And we use shame to try to stay one step ahead. And once again, the Bible, God's Word, casts light on the darkness of our condition. Do you remember that story of the adulteress who was dragged before Jesus? The account in the Gospel of John, chapter 8, verses 2 to 11. Here are lawyers and Pharisees using shame as a weapon. They want to trick Jesus into saying or doing something that will shame him. And their strategy depends on the elevation of the lawyers and Pharisees at the expense of Jesus and the woman. She's doubly degraded because not only is she publicly exposed as an adulteress, with the penalty being death in those days, but she's only being used to get at Jesus. And these were top leaders. They had clout. They used their power to insulate themselves from shame and focus it on the woman. So they barge into Jesus' presence with all the misplaced confidence of self-righteousness. And they come as a group because there's always a certain amount of security in the group. Weak people do that. Representing the prestigious law and the temple. But you know, it's really tremendous that because Jesus blows them away. He shatters the solidarity of the shamers with this very well-placed phrase, "Let anyone among you who is without sin be the first to throw a stone at her." Well, poet Sharon Olds images shame as a circle spotlighting and isolating a vulnerable self. Here the Pharisees and lawyers suffer what she calls the horror of circles. To follow up on Jesus' challenge means singling yourself out as the first and so being exposed. To step forward into the middle of the stoning circle makes you liable to shame, since no one can honorably claim to be free of sin. So the crowd filters away from the circle one by one. And the Pharisees used shame to try to hurt and destroy, but Jesus used shame to affirm and rescue a degraded woman. In just a moment, I want to point out something that was communicated to me that I think is one of the more beautiful items I never thought of in this account. It seems that the way to success is paved with pain, sometimes shame, but as Jesus endured the shame of the cross, we can endure shame, especially if we're looked at and accused before the gospel of Christ. Paul the Apostle said, "I am not ashamed of the gospel of Jesus Christ, for it's the power of God unto salvation to everyone who believes."
I'd like to call right now on a very strong voice. These days we hear voices that are questionable. I miss the quality of a strong, legitimate sound vocally, and yet here we have it. Rick Webb, fellow I don't even know, but I was drawn by the strength of this vocal production because it centers on Jesus Christ and the fact that one of the tough things he faced was shame. There was nothing more shameful than the cross, an execution tool in those days. It was the lowest thing reserved for the vilest, most horrific criminals. There wasn't an easier way at this point, but Jesus endured the shame and came out a winner.

The voice of Rick Webb and the song No Easier Way. We're speaking tonight to the subject of shame, which we've all tasted somewhere along the line. We're mentioning the case of the adulterous woman in the Gospels, where the Pharisees used shame to try to hurt and destroy. Jesus doesn't deny the shame of her sin, but he refuses to let shame have the last word or define her. He said, "Neither do I condemn you. Go and sin no more." So Jesus pointed a way out of the vicious, horrible circle of shame. Reading an anonymous work here, actually verse with the title, I Wonder. Speaking of the adulterous woman, there's a beautiful thought right in these words. Let's listen. I wonder why he did not stand to face the sinful one at hand, but stooped to write upon the sand. I think he was a modest man. I wonder what his fingers traced as Jesus gently turned his face, lest he add hurt to her disgrace. I think he showed such tender taste. I wonder if he stooped to pray when he so meekly turned away to scribble in the sand and clay. I think he was gracious that day when critics fled who came to slur. I think perhaps with heart astir she loved him when he looked at her. No doubt that's how it did occur. I wonder if, with sins forgiven, she felt as pure as snow, fresh driven, purged from false love for which she'd striven. I think that's how God's gift is given. Tonight, as we consider shame, we don't have to live with it. Shame hurts. It stains. It maims. It accuses. And Jesus' enemies used shame in an attempt to destroy him. And in a sense, they succeeded because Jesus has been profoundly discredited. His mission seemed to be shown for a sham. His followers scattered. For him, unlike the adulteress, shame apparently had the last word. But it wasn't the end of the story. God's resurrection of Jesus vindicated him and his mission and restored his followers. And this resurrection is the assurance that we need. Shame does not have to destroy. We have hope in the face of shame. If we look from the cross, which was a shameful instrument, to the resurrection. Ours is a shame-based culture, ashamed of shame. And our hope is not that shame has ended, but that Jesus bore shame to the cross and shamed it. This is what we need to hear. Shame was crucified, disarmed. Jesus suffered shame's worst and yet was vindicated by God. So we can begin to know the healing of our shame. There's nothing spectacular about it. Heroes don't go to church. In the presence of God, we are given courage. That really isn't lionized, but it's the courage to stand up and say, like a member of Alcoholics Anonymous in a letter not too long ago tonight sounds,
This is my name, and I'm a sinner. Because only self-acknowledged sinners can admit and confront their shame. We can say in a sense that we go to church for training in being sinners. And this is the way through and beyond the humiliation of shame. We need not be covered with shame, but we can be hidden in God's love, His forgiveness, His holiness, and His deliverance right now.

Let's try to remember as we leave each other tonight that God looks at us through the eyes of grace. We can look at each other that way too. Though we're often selfish and rebellious and disobedient, He loves us just the same. And He's devoted to us. He died for us. So we should see ourselves as He does. Forgiven, clean, and that means we can start the day tomorrow. Totally shame-free. That's something to look forward to, isn't it? Thank you very much for joining me and sharing tonight. Our mailing address remains Night Sounds, Wheaton, Illinois, 60189. May God keep you on a shame-free level tomorrow, all through the days to come. Until we meet again, then, to you, a peaceful, safe, and restful good night.

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0: It's been said that secret sins often lead to bondage. 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
1: During the 1980s, Jim Baker hosted the PTL Club. It was one of the most popular religious programs on TV, with nearly 6 million household viewers. It all collapsed when the courts found Jim Baker guilty on 24 counts of fraud and conspiracy. The court sentenced him to 45 years in jail. He later wrote a book entitled, I Was Wrong. In it, he told how his prideful quest for fame and fortune led to his downfall and the PTL Club. Pride often leads to failure. The Apostle Paul said he received a thorn in his side to keep him from getting proud. The thorn came after a supernatural experience in which he found himself in heaven. In heaven, he heard things so astounding that he could not talk about them. To keep him from getting puffed up from such an experience, he received a thorn in his flesh, a messenger of Satan. The thorn, whatever it was, tormented him to keep him from getting proud. Paul said he asked the Lord three times to take it away. But three times, God said, no, my grace is all you need. My power shows up best in your weakness. Inordinate pride has led to the downfall of many promising ventures. God sometimes uses thorns to keep us humble. As we depend upon God, He shows us the greatness of His power. That is because, just as He told Paul, His power works best through our weakness.
2: If you'd like to learn more about God and His plan for your life, visit urbanministries.com.
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0: That's Passion on Moody Radio. Hi, it's Bill Meyer with a Christian artist update to share with you. Singer Torrin Wells is also a pastor. He's been leading a church in Austin, Texas for the past several years. In a recent interview, he said he thought that planting a church would be about what he could give to God. But instead, the experience exposed how much God wanted to change him. You can check out that interview on the Christian Post website.
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2: You're going to have to usually put some work and discipline into something before God does what you can't do. Hello? Most miracles involve a step on our part before God steps in. God asks us to do our part, and when we can't do our part, then God does what we cannot do on our own. Once you've done your part, I'm going to do my part. I believe that when it comes to finances, it's the same way. You can't just say, bless me, God, but not do your part. You have to start putting into practice the disciplines that you need to put into practice so that God can do what you can't do.
1: That's Mark Jobe. For more on spiritual stewardship, go to boldsteps.org.
3: We move into the season of fall, which is the season of conflict and communication.
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3: Fall is where your true colors start to shine through, you know, and you start really seeing that person for who they are, but that can come with conflict. 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It's a season of hibernation. But not only that, winter, I have learned, is also a season of disinfecting. God uses winter to disinfect the ground.

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worshiping only the Lord, our God, and serving only Him through the ministry of music. 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
1: Wayne, we've got a few testimonies from listeners in Southeast Asia, which demonstrate how they put their faith into action.
0: This first one comes from the Mon People Group. I not only listen to your programs, but I also share it with my friends. That's from someone who lives in either Thailand or Myanmar.
1: So that person's obedient to Christ because not only are they listening and understanding, they're proclaiming God's word elsewhere. Right. We've got another letter from a Camus listener. Your message on the radio touched my heart. I've been thinking a lot about the grace of God, but I need to do more than just thinking about His grace. I promise God that as long as I live, I will obey Him and be a good child of His.
0: Wow.
1: It reminds me so much of the last few chapters in the book of John, Wayne, where Christ said over and over and over, if you love me, you will obey my commands. Further, He says, if you obey my commands, you will remain in my love just as I have obeyed my Father's commands and remain in His love. We so often miss that about our faith, that yes, it's all wonderful news. Christ has blessed us. He will forgive our sins when we put our faith in Him. But He also goes on to say, once you have faith in me, you will be my friend if you obey my command. This is what we learn from these people in Southeast Asia, people that have far less than we do here in the United States, people who live out putting their faith into action.
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0: That's Leanna Crawford on Moody Radio. You know, some truths you can only learn in the hard places. 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On the latest episode of Insight for Living, Pastor Chuck Swindoll talks about surrendering your life and having absolute trust in God. 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Hello, this is Paul Kennings. Stay tuned for a quick word that will touch your life.
1: He made a decision. The king went up to the house of the Lord. Look at where he went, straight up to the house of the Lord. He's king. Watch how the verse starts. The king went up. No matter the position, the authority, the education, how smart we are, it's still the house of the Lord. He read in their hearing all the words of the book of the covenant, which was found. In other words, they were having church, ain't no Bible. They didn't want to hear Bible. They just want to come to church and go through the routine. Go through whatever the priest did. Go through whatever the animal's supposed to do. But when you start teaching the Bible, okay, you know, all right, let's forget about it. Don't worry about it. We got the routine down. The nation wasn't lost because God didn't have a covenant with them. The nation was lost because they lost the book. And look at what he said. I will preserve it to keep his commandments, his moral law, his testimony, his witness to the people that he's a true God, his statutes, all that he said. And I will do it with all my heart. In this life, you have the word of God and you have yourself. If you're going to glow in the dark, the only thing that's left to go to Calvary is you. The only problem you face is whether or not you will deny yourself, pick up the cross, and follow Christ. Josiah, he decided to follow God. But he had to determine it. He had to see it as law, commandments, statutes, testimonies. Unchangeable. And God let him change a nation because he glowed in the dark.
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1: Do you have a list of regrets? This longer than it's ever been.

0: A little bit of encouragement from Forrest Frank on Moody Radio. Hi, this is Bill Meyer with something to think about from Christian author Lisa Turkhurst. She says, what is unknown to us is never uncared for by God.
1: This is Carter Conlon. Galatians chapter 6 and verse 7. Paul the Apostle says, whatever a man sows, that's what he's going to reap. Whatever seed you put in the ground, that's the harvest that you're going to reap. If you plant corn, you're certainly not going to grow watermelons. There's a day coming when you may need somebody to come and help you. You may be as low as you can go and say, God, please send somebody to help me. But the question is now, where were you when somebody else was saying, God, send somebody to help me? The Bible says in the measure that you give out for the sake of others, it's going to come back to you. Don't stay on your side of the Jordan because you found a comfortable place to live. The Lord has given you an assignment. Go today and be a helper to somebody else. If you're not sure how to do that, ask God. It's time to pray.
2: Open the Bible with Colin Smith.
3: After the generation that entered the promised land died, another generation arose who did not know the Lord or what he had done for Israel. Now that's one of the saddest verses in the Bible. And it sets the scene for the book of Judges that tells us what happens when a generation grows up not knowing God. That reminds us that we need to know who God is and what God has done. These are the essentials, and without them, faith is impossible. You know, it only took one generation for the knowledge of God to be lost. But what's lost in one generation can be restored in another. Restoring the knowledge of God and what he has done for us in Jesus Christ is what we must pray for and what we must work for today.
2: Are you open to learning the Bible story? Well, then come to openthebible.org.
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1: My father was a heavy drinker when I was young, until one day my mother threatened to leave him. After that, he made an effort to control it. My mother took me with her to church, but for me it was nothing more than a religious ritual. I fell under bad influences at the local pool hall in my teens, where I began smoking, drinking, and gambling. I drove to California with a friend, but we were unable to find jobs. Constantly drinking, our lives were going nowhere. Finally, my dad sent me money to come home. I got a job and moved to a rented trailer, but wasn't happy. Life seemed empty and pointless. I pondered ways of killing myself. My parents knew something was wrong and took me to a counselor, but the counselor had no real answers either. I tried to turn my life around and gave up the heavy drinking and gambling. I took some classes and got a job managing a chain of dry cleaning stores. Then a friend got me interested in reading the Bible, but it left me with many questions. I abandoned my job to find answers at a Christian camp. There I heard God's plan of salvation and received Jesus as my Savior. I had found the answer to my questions, and the void was filled with God. I eventually married and became a missionary to Mexico. I'm Ken Duffield, and if the Son therefore shall make you free, ye shall be free indeed.
0: If you would like to be free from the weight of sin by receiving Jesus Christ as Lord and Savior, or maybe you have questions about it, call 1-888-NEED-HIM right now. 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

0: Ben Fuller and Carrie Underwood on Moody Radio. You know, we've heard that diamonds are a girl's best friend, but can you imagine a bride who loves her wedding ring more than her husband? 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
1: Welcome to Bible Q&A with pastor and Bible teacher John MacArthur, and I'm Denny Nugent. Today we look to Abraham. He's one of the most famous and important men in the Old Testament. God promised to bless those who bless him, to curse those who curse him. The question is, why did God choose Abraham? Hebrews 11 says God called Abraham and he obeyed. But John, does Scripture explain why God called him in the first place?
2: You know, whenever you ask the question why, I'm assuming that you don't see a clear answer in Scripture as to why, and that's not unusual. God doesn't always give reasons for why he does what he does. You could ask the same question about Israel. I remember years ago Richard Wolff said, "How odd of God to choose the Jews." When you ask why, and the Bible doesn't reveal that, it's a little bit of speculation. But Isaiah refers to Abraham as the rock from which you were hewn, and the quarry from which you were dug, reminding his fellow Jews that God sovereignly called Abraham. That's the only answer. God, for his own unaided and uninfluenced reasons, chose Abraham out of paganism and idolatry in order to bless him and to bless the world through him. It wasn't because he was better than everybody else. He certainly wasn't perfect. God chose him because he wanted to choose him. That is a very important truth to realize, because God chose not only Abraham, but throughout the Old Testament many others, and he's still choosing those to save through faith in his Son.
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1: 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Feeling overwhelmed doesn't mean you're a bad Christian. 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It means you're human. When we go through tough seasons, you and I need to remind ourselves of who God is. Isaiah 41 says, "Fear not, for I am with you. Be not dismayed, for I am your God. I will strengthen you. Yes, I will help you. I will uphold you with my righteous right hand." My friend, when you feel you're at your breaking point, remember, God is always with you. He promises to give you the strength you need.
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0: members of the early church lived in unity, taking care of one another. But as the disciples increased in number, the Hellenist, or Greek-speaking Jews, began to complain. They said the Greek widows were being neglected in their daily distribution. The 12 apostles summoned the full number of disciples and pointed out that their time should be spent preaching the gospel rather than serving tables. They recommended the group appoint men who would serve the congregation, including the Greek widows. They gave the following criteria for the selection of men. Pick out from among you 7 men of good repute, full of the Spirit and of wisdom, whom we will appoint to this duty. They chose Stephen, Philip, Prochorus, Nicanor, Timon, Parmenas, and Nicholas. The apostles prayed and laid hands on them. Because of this distribution of work, the apostles were able to devote themselves to prayer and to the ministry of the Word. And the Word of God continued to increase, and the number of disciples multiplied greatly in Jerusalem, and a great many of the priests became obedient to the faith. The Greek widows faced a problem. They were being ignored and neglected. However, their problem brought to light the need for change. Because of the Hellenists' complaints, the church established the position of deacons, which became a valuable addition to the work of the church. Sometimes we have to experience difficulties in order to instigate change. We also have to be aware of the struggles of others and be willing to speak out on their behalf. I'm Sharon Wilharm, host of All God's Women and author of The Amazing Crab Alley Revival, a Southern historical story about Victorian church ladies. Learn more at allgodswomen.com.
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1: We have to be able to ask, and that's why prayer is so important, so that we ask.
2: Hi, I'm Mark Gothier with Crew and Making Your Life Count. No matter what heartaches life may bring, one thing never changes. God is constant, even when we feel completely alone. Keithana Fanning often felt unseen and unheard.
1: What I do know in this moment is there was a hand that constantly guided me and helped me through the difficult moments in my life, and that was Jesus. No matter what we are going through in life, God is our constant and He's there with us. And the Bible does tell us that you will have tribulation in this world. So we are going to have troubles. We're going to have problems as long as we are here. But God is faithful and He helps us through each of these moments. So never to feel alone. God was there all along, because as I grew, when He would talk to me, when I would read His verses in the Bible, I see how He has been so constant.
2: As she's come to understand how important it is to pray, Keithana now sees how God was guiding her each step of the way.
1: His eyes are on us, and He has saved me from so many different things in life that if I'm even sitting alive today, now I can look back and be like, wow, that was God. That was God who brought me out of that situation. And so it is so important for us to speak, because there are a lot of people come and say, oh, why can't God just do this and God do that? Then we can't have free will and we can't have the ability to make those choices in life. So if we want God to do something for us, we have to ask. And that's why the Bible also keeps telling us, ask and you will receive.
2: God won't force His way into our lives. He gives us free will. But when we ask, He answers. And when we speak, He responds. So don't be afraid to ask and trust that God is near. Visit crew.org/life to learn more.
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0: That's Franny Cash on Moody Radio. Hi, it's Bill Meyer with a Christian artist update for you. Jeremy Camp's daughter Isabella just celebrated her 22nd birthday. Jeremy posted a really nice tribute to her saying, "Happy 22nd birthday, my sweet girl. I'm so proud of you, and you bring so much life into every room you walk into. I love you." You can see some really sweet photos of Jeremy and Isabella on Jeremy's Facebook page.
1: What comes to mind when you hear the word stretch? 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
2: 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In a radical change of heart, Mukesh gave his life to Christ. Sometime later, they married and started a church. As they drove home after a ministry event, 3 vehicles forced them to stop. Men using bamboo sticks as weapons accused Mukesh of coercing others to follow Jesus. The men also harassed his wife. Later, an extremist leader arrived with police, falsely claiming the Christians had come into his home. Mukesh, his wife, and 2 other Christians are in hiding. They fear they'll be arrested. Please pray for justice and for these Christians to remain strong in faith.
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2: Maybe midnight or midday, never early, never late.

0: The problem wasn't the platypus. The problem was the categories people had created for understanding it. I'm Bonnie Sala with Reset. In 1798, a strange animal skin arrived in England from Australia. It had the bill and feet of a duck, the fur of an otter, and a wide, flat tail. A naturalist named George Shaw examined it and assumed someone had stitched it together as a trick. Other scientists agreed the animal made no sense, and for years, many insisted it wasn't real. Decades later, naturalists learned that this same animal laid eggs. Mammals nurse their young. They don't lay eggs, but this one did. Again, many refused to believe it. It took almost 100 years until 1884 before scientists finally accepted that a mammal could lay eggs. The categories scientists had built for understanding animals had no room for a creature like this one. So instead of adjusting the categories, they doubted what was right in front of them. Sometimes we do the same thing with God. We decide how he should answer, who he should use, or what his work in our lives should look like. Maybe we think God can't reach a certain person. Maybe we think a certain kind of pain can't produce anything good. And when God doesn't fit the categories we've created for him, we can miss what he's doing. The Bible book of Isaiah says, "For my thoughts are not your thoughts, neither are your ways my ways, declares the Lord." God doesn't ask to be understood on our terms. He asks us to trust him on his. Where in your life have you already decided what God can't or won't do? I'm Bonnie Sala. Ready to grow your faith? Discover practical tools and more at guidelines.org.
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0: On the night you're falling all to pieces, you can bring your lonely heart to Jesus. 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
2: This is John MacArthur inviting you to join me for Portraits of Grace. How would you define Christian integrity? I define it as the absence of compromise and the presence of biblical convictions. The Bible defines it as working righteousness and speaking truth from the heart. People throughout Scripture have demonstrated consummate integrity. For example, Jesus spoke of Nathanael as an Israelite in whom there is no deceit. To be without deceit is to be truthful, unpretentious. It's another way of saying he had integrity. Today, people of uncompromising spirit are needed more than ever. The spirit of compromise continues to flourish in politics, in sports, in business, and sadly, even in the church. But Scripture calls us to an uncompromising standard that reflects the integrity of Christ Himself. Do that and be a portrait of grace.
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He bears our burdens and died for our sins for God's glory. And for that, we sing these songs. 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

0: Megan Woods on Moody Radio. Hi, it's Bill Meyer with some encouragement from Christian artist Toby Mack. He says, some seasons feel like survival, but even here, God is faithful. Even here, he's loving me through the mess.
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2: Senator Josh Hawley recently said what the pro-life movement has been wanting to hear. Speaking at the Family Research Council's Pray, Vote, Stand Summit, Senator Hawley called for a nationwide ban on mifepristone, the abortion drug. In his words, quote, it's turning every mailbox in America into a Planned Parenthood. And he's right. Since the Biden FDA allowed abortion pills by mail, these deadly concoctions now account for the majority of all abortions in America. Hawley cited insurance data showing nearly 11% of women suffer serious adverse events like sepsis, hemorrhaging, infection. The abortion industry calls this safe. Tell that to the women in the emergency rooms. It's time to ban the drug that's killing these babies.
1: Join our Life Defenders team today. 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
4: No matter where you find yourself right now in life, it's always a good idea to lift up your cries of hope and your prayers of thanksgiving to God. And you can do that right here, right now, with the music of praise and worship.

and Christ to my left. Christ when I lie down and Christ when I arise. Christ in the heart of everyone who thinks of me. Christ in the mouth of everyone who speaks of me. Christ in every eye that sees.

0: I'm Ruth Kramer with Mission Network News. Rebel groups in Ethiopia's Tigray region renewed their fight against government forces last month, raising fears that conflict will cross borders. Greater Reach Alliance supports church planters serving Sudanese refugees in camps throughout South Sudan. John with GRA knows the cycle that conflict creates.
1: The countries kind of exchange refugees as they drive their own people from their land. They value power. They value the resources. But they have little or no regard for their people.
0: 19.5 million people in Sudan face crisis levels of food insecurity, according to the United Nations. Ask God how he would have you take Great Commission action in the suffering.
1: But for the Christian, God says, I have more for you. You are part of my plan.
0: And 99% of the world now has some scripture in their language. Despite this, John Fugler with Transworld Radio says,
2: there's a Bible literacy crisis. Not that people can't read the Bible, but they don't understand what they're reading or they're hearing.
0: The Mission 66 audio program seeks to bridge this gap in understanding.
2: Mission 66 is a chapter-by-chapter commentary of the whole Bible, from Genesis to Revelation. And it really is not speaking to the theological expert, but really a secular audience.
0: This material is accessible while still providing deeper understanding for mature Christians. 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I'm Liz Kramer.
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7: Thank you for taking time in your day for Leading the Way with Dr. Michael Youssef, cultural expert and trusted international Bible teacher. Ask these questions. Is going to heaven, and how do you get there? And you'll get any variety of responses. Some people will say, oh, everybody goes to heaven. Then others might narrow it down to only if the good outweighs their bad. And then other people might lean into the thought that heaven is really a fictional place. It was just kind of thought up and taught to soothe the sting of death over the centuries. Well, up next, Dr. Youssef invites you into the pages of the Bible, where Jesus himself specifically tackles the subject of heaven as he traveled and taught along the dusty roads of Galilee. This is part of his series, Enduring Wisdom, where Dr. Youssef gives a biblical look right at the heart of our Heavenly Father. To begin this episode of Leading the Way, here now is Dr. Youssef taking you into the truth of God's Word.
8: And our passage for today in Luke 13, beginning at verse 23, some unknown person asks Jesus, Lord, will those who are saved be few? Listen carefully to the question. It's a profound one. And in verse 24 of Luke 13, Jesus does not really answer the question, but he tells the man the very essence of the Christian faith. Listen to me, this is very important, particularly today when we have so many people who claim to be Christians, so many people who claim to be followers of Jesus. They could be living in open sin and open rebellion against God and against His Word, but then nonetheless they call themselves Christians. That is why this passage is of vital importance. Who goes to heaven? Well, the answer to the question is the true essence of the Christian faith and is found in our passage for today, Luke chapter 13, beginning at verse 22. Now, I'm just going to tell you one thing, and I'm going to repeat that. This is the last days in the life of our Lord. He was making his journey through Jerusalem. It takes an hour and a half by car, but our Lord walked it day after day through the villages, through the towns. He knew this is the last moment for people to hear him calling them and inviting them to come and repent and believe in him. And so as he continues in that journey, someone asked him, "Lord, are only a few people going to be saved?" The question that this man asked Jesus has been asked by millions of people in million different ways. The way this man asked the question, "Will those who be saved are few?" is very intriguing way of asking the question. And Jesus does not give him percentages. He does not give him numbers. He does not say small or many. But Jesus, in effect, left us all without a doubt that those who are going to enter heaven will be those who are willing to surrender their sin to Jesus. That those who are willing to surrender their pride and their desire for self-salvation, only those who surrender their self-righteousness, only those who surrender their self-will, only those whose vehicle that will take them to heaven is the blood of Jesus Christ. In Romans 5:9, the apostle tells us, "Since therefore we are justified by his blood," by who? "We shall be saved from the wrath of God through him." The only people who are going to make it to heaven are those who have repented of their sins, who have grieved over their sins, have surrendered their sins, and been washed by the blood of the Lord Jesus Christ. The question this unknown man asked here in verse 23 is a genuine question, is a real question. Don't dismiss it. It's a real, real, genuine question on the part of this person. Why? Because, you see, the Jews in the time of Jesus, those who are listening, those who were there, expected that when the Messiah come, he will save their nation, and that's it. That's it. Nobody else. That's it. Remember, as I told you, Jesus was on his way to die on that cross, to be crucified and shed his blood for the sins of every repentant sinner. And so Jesus' answer was, make every effort to enter through the narrow gate, because many will tell you that they will try. Yes, Jesus said they will try. So many people who think that they're going to go to heaven with all of their baggage, and they will give you a variety of reasons as why they think they're going to heaven. If you ask them, they say, because I go to Mass every Sunday, or I take communion every Sunday, or because they keep their church rituals on a ceremony, or because God just is a good, cool Jesus who's going to let everybody in, or I like the Jesus who's a cool guy. No, beloved, listen to me. Jesus' original hearers who were listening to him, they thought that by virtue of their birth, by virtue of their ethnicity, by virtue of the fact that they are physically the descendant of Abraham, that they are a shoe-in into heaven. And Jesus disabuses them of this. Hear me right, please. Jesus is not teaching salvation by works. Never, never, never. Far from it. In fact, he's saying the very act of humble repentance before God, the very act of self-denial, is a clear indication of salvation. I believe very few people can say with John the Baptist, "I must decrease and he must increase." Nothing in me, all of him. Or like the song says, "Nothing in my hand I bring." Or like the other song that says, "Nothing but the blood of Jesus." What about you? What about you? What about the person who says, "Well, I've done some good things. Oh, that belongs to the wide gate. What about the person who says, I hope that my good is going to outweigh my bad? Oh, no, no, no. That belongs to the wide gate. What about the person who says, but I went to church every time the doors are open? That belongs to the wide gate. What about the person that I have done lots of charitable work? That belongs to the wide gate. What about the person who said, I follow Pastor Smellfungus, and he said that it's okay to do this and that and the other thing. No, no, no. With him, you belong to the wide gate. The word strive is the Greek word agazonomai, from which we get the word agonize. And beloved, listen to me. If you do not experience agony of soul that leads to repentance, if you do not take up your cross on a daily basis and follow Jesus, if you do not know what it means to daily die to self, if you do not know what self-sacrifice is, you could be heading for the wide gate, not the narrow one. If you have embraced Christianity because somebody told you that this is the way to prosper in this life, or because this is the way you get some cheap salvation, or because this is the way you can develop self-esteem, then it is time to cry to the Lord, show me your way. Look at verses 24 and 25. It is a picture of those who will be protesting on this final day of judgment, for those who will not make it to heaven. But we participated at communion, we participated in Mass. But we went to church at Christmas and Easter. But we believed in the Jesus, good man. But we believe that Jesus is a great prophet. But we believe that Jesus is a wonderful teacher. We like Jesus' teaching. We try to live by the golden rules. Will not work. That will not work. That will not work. Let me ask you this. Have you ever asked yourself the question whether you are a truly authentic believer of the Lord Jesus Christ? Not just believe in Jesus, but believe Jesus and take him at his word. Verse 28 all the way to 30. There are some on the most powerful verses in all of the Gospels, because in these verses, Jesus reveals a very surprise explanation and a very vivid description of hell. I know some of you probably are asking right now, what is this thing about Abraham, Isaac, and people from the East and the West? Listen to me very carefully. In the Old Testament, people were saved by looking forward. 2,000 years, they're looking forward to the day when Jesus comes, dies on a cross, and rises again. Every one of the prophets have predicted him. In fact, that is why Jesus said, Abraham, remember this, 2,000 years before Jesus, Abraham saw my day and rejoiced. How did he see Jesus' day? By faith. And everyone from Abraham on that is saved in the Old Testament is saved by faith, by looking forward to the coming of the Messiah and dying on that cross for their sin and rising again by faith. How are the New Testament people are saved after Christ? By that same faith. The same faith. We look back by faith. 2,000 years ago, by faith, we look back to the cross of Christ and the shedding of his blood for my sins and your sins, and then rising again with the power of his omnipotence. That's why the book of Revelation said they're going to be from every tribe and every nation, every tongue. They're going to be coming from every corner of the globe, and they're going to be participating with Abraham, Isaac, and Jacob at the kingdom of God, at the marriage supper of the Lamb. But those who are so close, those who are physical descendants of Abraham and yet rejected Jesus, they will be in agony. Our beloved friends, you know, as I get on the road and I meet so many of you, and you tell me how long you have been watching or listening to Leading the Way for years, and you've wanted to give financially in support of this ministry,
9: and a global impact for the gospel of Jesus Christ, but you haven't been able to focus on it or take the time to just write the check or go online and make the donation. 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I have no financial consideration with leading the way whatsoever. I give it all of my time now, full time, literally. 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I encourage you to give right now. 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In fact, it will bring you great joy to know that your dollars are impacting lives. 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That's ltw.org. Thank you in advance. God bless.
8: Now, I want you use your imagination here just for a little bit. Just use your imagination with me for a minute. Now, these Pharisees, they kept all of the external trappings of the religion. They kept all the external ones. These are all the religious rituals, but they're heading for hell. While repentant prostitutes and robbers and criminals, when they repent of their sins, they'll be saved and end up in the kingdom of God, in the kingdom of heaven. It's mind-boggling, let me tell you. It's mind-boggling. Here are the most agonizing words. I don't know you. I don't know you. Verse 28. It's a place of weeping and gnashing of teeth. Far from focusing his hearers or on his hearers' self-fulfillment, self-actualization, ambitions, desire for health, wealth, and prosperity in this life, far from it, far from it, far from it. That's what preachers are preaching in pulpits today, but that's not the focus of Jesus. Jesus is calling them to have an eternal perspective. He's calling them to pay attention to hell. Look at verses 31 and 32, 33 with me, please. There's an exhibit A of the Pharisees' hypocrisy here. You know, from the moment of his birth, Jesus has been targeted for killing. I mean, Satan wanted to kill Jesus as soon as a baby. Remember Herod sent, killed all the babies in Bethlehem? I mean, from day one, from the day he was born. They wanted to kill him. They wanted to kill the sinless, the only sinless, perfect, absolute, righteous, holy, compassionate, generous, and benevolent Jesus. In verse 31, the first glance when you read that and you think, oh, these Pharisees, these hypocrites, really are concerned about Jesus. I mean, they hated Jesus. They didn't want to kill Jesus, but you think they were concerned about him. That they were trying to be compassionate about Jesus and get out of here, get out of here. Herod wants to kill you. But Jesus was not going to be fooled by their pretending to be concerned for him. He knew that he was going to Jerusalem. He's on his way to Jerusalem for the purpose of dying. He is the Lamb of God who takes away the sin of the world. But listen to me. But even the gentle lamb is suspicious of wolves when they pretend to be concerned for the lamb's safety. Think about it. What does our wise Lord say to that? Let me give you a message that you can take to Herod. Go and tell that fox. Translation. Go and tell this conniving, worthless rat. That's a Yusuf translation. I will cast demons and I'll heal the sick on my own schedule. I will accomplish my goal on my own timetable. I will do the will of my Father until the time is up. I will do what I came from heaven to do until it's accomplished. I will go to Jerusalem on my own terms. I will go to the cross on my own terms. I will pay for the wages of every repentant sinner on my Father's watch. I will accomplish all things according to the counsel of my will. I will lay my life down for my sheep by the sovereign determination of the will of the Father. I fear no threats of those who think that they can stop me. I will not be intimidated by those who think they have power over me. I will not be silenced or pushed around by those who think that they are powerful. As it is, I'm heading for Jerusalem. I know what awaits me there. I know what I'm going to accomplish there. I know it's in Jerusalem where the prophets have been persecuted and killed, and I am going there. Beloved, make no mistake about it. Make no mistake about it. Herod did not kill Jesus. Pontius Pilate did not kill Jesus. Judas Iscariot with his betrayal did not kill Jesus. Caiaphas the high priest did not kill Jesus. It was the Father's will that his Son die on that cross to redeem repentant sinners. Jesus is the one who took himself to that cross. And he said in the Gospel of John, he said, I have authority to take it up, I have authority to lay it down, but I'm going to lay it down because that is the way I'm going to redeem and ransom my children. All these people from Herod to Pontius Pilate to Judas to the high priest, all they will pay for their guilt. They'll be judged for that. But God, in his sovereign will, decided that Jesus will die on that cross to pay for the wages of my sin and the punishment of your sin and the sin of everyone who will repent and turn to him. And then, on the third day, he will vindicate him by raising him up with every ounce of his omnipotence out of the grave. And beloved, I've been to Israel many times. Every time I go and look, the tomb is empty. Our God is not only sovereign, is not our holy God, but don't ever forget, the other side of the coin is that he's a compassionate God. He's a compassionate God. He's gracious God. Look at verses 34 and 35. I hope that when you go home that you read those words again and again and again and again. Just read and feel the incredible passion of the Lord Jesus Christ. And his passion about those who have rejected his message, have rejected his salvation, who have rejected his truth. This is, of course, an agrarian image. Agrarian image. And I grew up in a culture where I could see with my own eyes when the hen takes her brood under her wings. And this is a constant biblical theme. When Jesus cried, Jerusalem! Jerusalem! And this double mention is always for emphasis, always like when Jesus said, Simon, Simon, the devil wants to sift you as wheat. Or when he said, Martha, Martha, oh, Jerusalem, despite of all your past sins and your persecuting and killing of the prophets, I still long for you to repent and turn to me. This deep longing on the heart of Jesus, he wanted them to repent from their false religion and come to under his wings. In fact, that imagery of the wings of God is repeated in the Psalms a great deal, many times. In fact, let me give just examples. In Psalm 17:8, keep me as the apple of your eye, hide me in the shadow of your wings. In Psalm 36:7, how priceless is your unfailing love, both high and low among men, find refuge in the shadow of your wings. And in Psalm 61:4, I long to dwell in your tent forever and take refuge in the shelters of your wings. This is just a few examples. I could go on. It is only under his wings can you find refuge, sustenance, warmth, and security. All other so-called securities, they are temporary and shallow at best. Finally comes the grand finale of the prophecy. Behold, your house will be left desolate. Oh. When people set their wills to reject him, listen to me, God finally respects their will. He will. Just as he accepted Jerusalem's rejection of him as their Messiah. This is the city where the temple of God was. Think about this. This represented the presence of God. Yes, that too will crumble. You know, and I know, that on 70 AD, that was just 36 years, 37 years after Jesus uttered those words, Jerusalem was razed to the ground. The prophecy of Jesus was fulfilled with meticulous precision. And beloved, the return of Christ and the judgment of God will be fulfilled, as it is says, with meticulous precision. For those who have rejected Jesus and created the Jesus in their own image, not the Jesus of the Bible, they will face consequences. I pray to God, not one person could ever be among those. And that is why I'm going to lead us in a prayer right now. And if there's a single person listening to me, and it's not even certain of their eternal life, they've been overriding the voice of God again and again and again, this may be the last chance to hear and respond to the call and the invitation. Will you say, Lord Jesus, I invite you as my only Savior, as my only Redeemer. My only justification is your blood. Come into my life. The scripture said when you do that, you can be absolutely sure. Jesus said, those whom the Father gives me, I'll lose none. You can be absolutely sure that the Holy Spirit will come and dwell in your heart.
7: A challenge from Dr. Michael Youssef to get ready for the return of Christ. Maybe today's content brings up questions that would be best addressed by a Leading the Way pastor or counselor. 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
10: Just how different is the liberal mind? Maybe a galaxy far, far away. When it comes to biblical truth, Kirby Anderson examines the differences, now on Probe.
11: This week we're talking about the liberal mind, and today I would like to talk about ethics and a belief in right and wrong. The philosophical foundation for most liberal perspectives is secularism. If you don't believe in God and the Bible, then you certainly don't believe in biblical absolutes or even moral absolutes. Dostoevsky put it this way, if God is dead, then everything is permitted. Even atheists admit that a view of God affects human behavior. Richard Dawkins recently expressed his fear that the removal of religion would be a bad idea for society because it gives people license to do really bad things. He likens the idea of God to surveillance, or as he puts it, the divine spy camera in the sky. People generally tend to do the right thing when someone is watching them. They tend to do bad things when no one is watching. It's also worth mentioning that more and more young people aren't making decisions about right and wrong based on logic, but instead based on feelings. I began to notice this decades ago. College students making a statement or challenging a conclusion used to say, I think, as they started a sentence. Then I started to see more and more of them say, I feel, at the start of a sentence. They wouldn't use reason to discuss an issue. Instead, they would use emotion and talk about how they felt about a particular issue. The liberal mind also has a very different foundation for discussing right and wrong. Dennis Prager recently admitted that he had been wrong. All of his life, he has said that the left's moral compass is broken. He has concluded that in order to have a broken moral compass, you need to have a moral compass to begin with, but the left doesn't have one. He doesn't mean that conclusion as an attack. It is merely an observation that the left doesn't really think in terms of good and evil. We assume that other people think that way because we think that way. But that is not how most people on the left perceive the world. Karl Marx is a good example. He divided the world by economic class, the worker and the owner. One group was exploiting the other group. Good and evil aren't really relevant when you're thinking in terms of class struggle. Friedrich Nietzsche, for example, operated beyond good and evil. To the Marxist, there is no such thing as a universal good or universal evil. Those of us who perceive the world from a Judeo-Christian worldview see ethics as relevant to the moral standard, not the person or their social status. A biblical view of ethics and morality begin with the reality that God exists and that He has revealed to us moral principles, and we are to apply those to our lives and society. Those absolute moral principles are tied to God's character and thus unchanging.
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13: You're going to have to usually put some work and discipline into something before God does what you can't do. 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Most miracles involve a step on our part before God steps in. 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You can't just say, bless me, God, but not do your part. You have to start putting into practice the disciplines that you need to put into practice so that God can do what you can't do.
12: That's Mark Jobe. For more on spiritual stewardship, go to boldsteps.org.
14: 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Sin, rebellion against God. And yet, God still has compassion for us. Billy Graham.
15: God looked down from heaven and saw this planet and saw all these people like little ants, crushed, hurting, dying because of sin. 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And that's who Jesus Christ was. But more than that, He took our sins on that cross.
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16: 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Muslims were my neighbors, schoolmates. We ate, went to the beach, and played soccer together. I studied Islamic religion and law and worked as a defense lawyer in my father's legal firm in Egypt. When I tried to share Jesus with Muslims in Egypt, I was arrested. God called me to leave Egypt by faith and live in America, to share Jesus effectively with as many Muslims as possible, and to motivate and equip you to present the Christian faith in the most attractive, understandable, acceptable, and convincing way to Muslims, without compromise, of course. If you want to know how, please visit our website at gladnewsministry.com.
17: Breakpoint, a daily look at an ever-changing culture through the lens of unchanging truth. For the Colson Center, I'm John Stone Street. According to a recent report in The Independent, at least 100 preteen children in the United Kingdom have been forced into marriages in the last 5 years. That includes 62 under the age of 11 and 27 that were under the age of 6. According to Dame Jasvinder Sangera, who ran away from home as a child to avoid a forced marriage and now runs a charity in the UK, the actual numbers are probably higher, given how UK authorities failed to act to stop the widespread grooming gangs and other abuses of children. as she was quoted in the article as saying, quote, I know that when schools open in September, there will be missing children. Is someone going to ask where they are, or are they simply just going to go off the school roll? Or children will come back engaged or even married, end quote. In fact, all the way back in 2005, the British government established the Forced Marriage Unit in order to coordinate a response to the crisis between schools and family members and law enforcement. Though a good sign the government wants to take the issue seriously, how on earth did British society devolve to the point that they need a task force on forced marriage? And according to the government department responsible for immigration enforcement in the UK, no particular culture should be blamed for child marriages. Forced marriage, they said, is not a problem specific to one country, religion, or culture. There's no archetypal victim or perpetrator, and no two cases are the same, end quote. Of course, in reality, forced child marriage is not really a general British problem at all. It's a problem unique to various Muslim communities within the UK. As Ayan Hirsi Ali noted, while it's good that some media outlets called on the government to increase its efforts, they've all practiced self-censorship when it comes to describing who's actually doing this. As Ali put it, in its coverage of the dark underbelly of modern multicultural Britain, the words Islam or Muslim never appear. Why not? Who else is marrying off five-year-olds? It's a similar tactic that was taken by several prominent media outlets reporting on the 25th anniversary of 9/11. For example, the New York Times published a piece entitled, After 9/11, Islamophobia Shaped a Generation of Muslim New Yorkers. Some school curricula equivocated on whether Osama bin Laden was really behind the attacks or asked students to question why he hated the West so much to begin with. In a brilliant article in Tablet, Ayan Hirsi Ali argued that what media coverage of Muslims so often neglects to mention is what Muslims actually believe. This is the case with 9/11 terrorist leader Muhammad Atta, for example. As Ali put it in her article, quote, there is no political program and no mention of foreign policy or economic grievances in the document. There's only a young Muslim man in a German apartment arranging to sacrifice his life to Allah in the confidence that Allah will reward his martyrdom in the life to come, end quote. Downplaying religious zealotry is not only to misunderstand what motivates Islamic terror, it has led us to very foolish responses. As Ali concluded in her piece, and I quote, it's frankly insane to demand that the West recognize the right of our enemies to destroy and replace the civilization that we built according to the values of the Reformation and the Enlightenment with the values of other cultures distinguished by centuries of stagnation and decay. To deny the radical and positive importance of Western culture to the human inheritance is more than a form of historical and individual blindness. It is a death wish that we can no longer afford to indulge. For the Colson Center, I'm John Stone Street with Breakpoint. Today's Breakpoint was co-authored with Dr. Timothy Padgett. And for more resources or to share this commentary with others, go to colsoncenter.org/radio.
18: 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Yet God offers this to every one of us through His Holy Spirit. 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
19: So if a person is not driven by the Holy Spirit to arrive at peace, and they got the wrong peace. Hey, you know, peace got all kind of connotations today. Peace could be a gun these days. When I finish shooting you, you're quiet. So you guess what? I got peace. But the Bible is saying that when a man lives within God's structure, he infuses peace. In Ephesians chapter 2, this is what he says in verse 14. He said, He Himself is our peace, who made both groups into one and broke down the barrier of the dividing wall. And that's a lot of history in that verse. To summarize the verse, what he's saying is, you Jews and Gentiles didn't get along. So he says, I broke down all of the enmity, the strife, the arguing. I went on the cross and died on Calvary's cross. And when I did, there's no difference between Jew, Gentile, bond, and free. So y'all could now be at peace. Well, who is the peace? The Holy Spirit, chapter 3. I am the one who could take people with differences, different backgrounds, different philosophies, and if they come to me and they function by me, I can create peace in the house. But outside of me, you ain't got no peace. So he continues and he says, might reconcile them both, husband and wife could be reconnected, them both into one body, to God through Christ, having put to death the enmity, put to death, who's Christ in the home? The man. What does that mean? He dies. And he came and preached peace to you who were far away and peace to who you were near. How in the world did he do that? In verse 20 he says, and having been built on the foundation of the apostles and prophets, Jesus Christ himself being the cornerstone. In other words, I decide how the house is shaped. I could decide how lordship looks like, how headship looks like, and I could decide what churchship looked like in the wife submitting. I'm the one that designed it. So if you come to marriage and you decide to design it the way you want, because you're sick of the man or you're sick of the woman and all her attitudes and all her family crazy, all these kind of things. When you do that, you kill the peace in the house because the Holy Spirit is blocked. Because you don't let me shape the house. You don't let me structure the house. You just let me be somebody you want to come and put icing on a bad cake and dress it up for you with a nice car and a house and nice clothes and nice ornaments on the table and a beautiful decorations. And now, back to the sermon. He says that this is what creates structure in the house. This is what brings structure that leads to peace. But there's another reason for headship in the home. Look at chapter 4. Headship in the home breeds spiritual growth. Headship in the home breeds spiritual growth. You see, Christ is the head of the church. He is the workmanship that leads us into being able to become like God. Chapter 2. In chapter 3, he's saying, hey, watch out. The mysteries of God are interesting. But when you learn through the mysteries of God, you start to see that Christ would protect. He's also, headship means covering. So that's why the man is the provider. He's this, he's that, because it's covering. So when you come, he says, and Christ then blocks Satan from hitting the church.

that you being rooted and grounded in love may be able to comprehend with the saints the breadth and the length and the height and the depth. Why? To know the love of Christ. Here comes love now in the house, which surpasses knowledge, that you may be filled up to the fullness of God. How do you get filled up to the fullness of God? Chapter 4. That's why I like being a pastor teacher, not just hooping and hollering and getting you happy on Sunday. Here is why. In chapter 4, he says, verse 12, you're going to come broken to the church. It's the church's job, counseling ministry, prayer ministry, encouragement, all these gifts he's put in here. He says, I get you broken. Broken doesn't just mean broken bones. Anybody run to broken bones? Just don't mean broken bones. It means you're going across the ocean, and if the ship is not equipped to deal with storms and deal with a lack of wind and all these other things, the ship is not going to make it. So you got to equip the ship to get from one side of the ocean to the other side. He's saying, in order for you to get from young in marriage to a seasoned couple to be great examples to everybody else and blessing kids, I got to equip you. That's why there's a marriage ministry. That's why you've got a marriage month. Try to equip, because people come broken. That's the job of the church. It's a hospital. It's a spiritual hospital. And if you're strong, you're supposed to help the weak. It's your job. 1 Thessalonians 5. In the church, because you can't get to the fullness of God outside of it. Equipping the church for the building up of the body. This is how you get built up. Who's the body? Into chapter 5, the man is supposed to build his wife up because she is the body. That's why she's the church. Who's doing the building? Christ. How's the building taking place? Church. That's why he is the spiritual leader that brings the family to church. The church helps him to build. The structure has to be like Christ, or he's not a head. He's head of nothing. Look at chapter 4, verse 13. Until we all attain the unity of the faith, that is unity in the house, not arguing and fighting, not coming to any place that's unified. Knowledge of the Son of God, the nature and the measure of the stature which belongs to what? The fullness of Christ. So where can the person grow up to the fullness of Christ? In the church. That's the only place. That's why he's the head of one thing, the church. So if the man is going to be a head, he has to lead his family to church. And in leading his family to church, he has to expose his family to all that is taking place in the church. The discipleship program, the young ministry, the youth ministry, the children's ministry, the counseling. He has to expose his family to all those things, so the church helps to build up his home. So when he go home, they're now the fullness of Christ. And when they're the fullness of Christ, they got the strength of God, the wisdom of God, all these different things flowing into the house, because God could now breathe into the home. So the kids are going, Daddy, what does God say about this? Because he's the primary teacher for the kids in the house. Chapter 6 is the husband. He drops the wife. After he told the kids to submit to father and mother, he doesn't continue to talk about the mother. In verse 3 and 4, he drops it purposefully. Because the man breeds spiritual growth into the house. I made a point when our kids were young. I was the first up on Sunday. Adjusted my schedule to make it home for Tuesday Bible study, for Wednesday Bible study. I was home. I was helping in the kitchen. What you need, baby? I wasn't doing that because I felt like it. Tired. I was a professor. You're mentally exhausted. Why? Headship. It's their spiritual growth. And if I'm not first in line, God is saying, I am breathing. Now, if the wife is submitting to God, because the husband isn't doing it, the Bible says in 1 Corinthians chapter 7, I will sanctify the house because she choose to do it. I'll sanctify it. If the wife says, hey, bump this. We got to go to church. We got to have Bible study like my mother did with 8 kids on a bed. Or you're not going to get up because you have to go to work early. And I teach these kids the scriptures. 6 o'clock every morning, my mother taught me. She was the best teacher I ever had in my life. Ever. She didn't forsake her responsibility because her husband chose not to do it. Come out of that, Lois Evans, Priscilla Shire, Pierre Cannings, Paul Cannings, Jonathan Evans. Breathe. Because of the legacy that was established.

0: 6 o'clock every morning. And she made my dad do devotions before we went to church. Now, that didn't make no sense to this. We're going to church. Why are we doing the Bible now? I got that look, and I said, yes, ma'am. The next thing about headship. This is why I said I had to learn this, fellas. And one rule I had. See, I have it worse than you. I'm not saying it because I'm a pastor. The Bible says in Hosea chapter 4, verse 6, that if I don't accept knowledge that God gives me, especially as a pastor and an elder, he will curse my house. I have it worse. Just read it. It's right there in the Bible. You don't have to believe me. It's written. Hosea 4, 6. Read it. In Malachi chapter 4, verse 6, he says, if a man does not function in this structure, I will curse the earth. I'll curse it. He ends the Old Testament with that. So this headship also means protection. Let's take a look at it. See, we run to leadership quick. But what he's after is headship. Because headship carries out his agenda. It carries out his agenda. Headship, I'd like to go to chapter 4 now, creates unity in the house. Unity is not uniformity. Unity is that we're all committed to one agenda, functioning under the same spirit. Look at chapter 4. That's why a pastor sets the vision. It doesn't mean he does all the work. I'm supposed to teach you the work to do. The pastor has the vision, and you have the spiritual gifts to get it done. But if there's no vision, same thing in the home. If there's no headship where the man is setting the agenda of God in the home, how's the woman going to help what? What is she helping? That's the helper. So the man sets the agenda in the home.
1: 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And now remember, it's not only for the home, but for our individual lives. God offers peace when we honor and obey him in all that we do.

0: a profound thought. You can't believe God's truth if you never look at it or think about it. In fact, the Bible tells us to wear it. Hi, I'm Dana Gresh, founder of True Girl. The belt of truth written about in Ephesians 6 references one worn by Roman soldiers. 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That's a good way to explain to your daughter the importance of soaking up truth. 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How do you wear truth? You put it on every day by reading the Bible. It's that simple. For more tips on how to raise your kids, go to danagresh.com.
1: 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She was locked out. 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Maybe you've been locked out much of your life. 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You've been hurting, but no one seems to respond. 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
2: One of our team members is quite the woodsman and hiker, and one foggy Saturday morning, he volunteered to lead a group of men who wanted to go hike to this distinctive rock formation called Hawksbill Crag. Yeah, he had the book on the trails in that area. I mean, a book written by the man considered the expert. And my friend kept consulting the book as they went along, pretty confident that they would soon end up at Hawksbill Crag. Then they ended up lost in a poison ivy patch, and the fog wasn't helping much. So as they tried to retrace their steps, they passed a house set back in the woods. They happened to see its owner outside. My friend called him and asked him if he would help them get, like, unlost. Well, that man went above and beyond. I mean, he actually came to where they were, helped them make sense of the map that they had, and pointed them right to the trail that got them to their goal. Of course, you know who it turned out to be. Yeah, the man who wrote the book. I'm Ron Hutchcraft, and I want to have a word with you today about when you can't find the trail. Now, those men finally found the trail they needed to be on from the person who knew the trail best. There's not one of us who doesn't need that same kind of direction for our life. I mean, most of us have lived long enough to have already tried several trails that looked good to us. We were sure it would lead us to the meaning we were looking for and to the love we were looking for, and maybe to the inner freedom and peace we've always wanted, but so far, no trail has led us there. We're lost. In fact, some of us have found ourselves standing in poison ivy rather than looking at the beautiful view we had hoped for. But all the dead-end trails you've tried, all the fog, all the disappointments, all the brokenness, have been preparing you to meet the person who knows the trail better than anyone else. And he has our word for today from the Word of God. It's Jesus, of course. And we're reading his words in John 8:12. Jesus said, "I am the light of the world. Whoever follows me will never walk in darkness, but will have the light of life." So Jesus is offering here a relationship with him that opens up that awesome possibility of being led by the very person who designed us in the first place, who wrote the book of our life. So you don't have to, quote, walk in darkness anymore. The problem is that we've all, as the Bible says, gone astray, and each of us has turned to his own way. So we're lost. We're wondering which way is the right way because we've consistently chosen to go our own way instead of God's way. And that's what the Bible calls sin. We were never meant to blaze our own trail. There's a trail you were made for. But following our own trail, well, that's just left behind a trail of guilt and brokenness and restlessness and scars and tears. And ultimately, our trail leads right over a cliff into an eternity without God and without hope. But Jesus left his home in heaven to come where we are to actually give his life to pay for every wrong thing we've ever done. And today he's saying to you, will you follow me from this point on? I'll forgive your sin. I'll come into your life. I'll lead you on the trail you were created for. Now, you'll have to resign from being your own guide, from depending on your religion to get you to heaven. You just tell Jesus, "I'm yours, Lord. I'm pinning all my hopes on you. You died for me. You've got me." It may be that you're just tired of wandering and tired of feeling lost off the right trail, and you are ready for the life you were made for, then this is the day you can reach out to Jesus Christ, who will bring you into the very life that has your name on it. It begins when you say to him, I'm yours. Your new story can begin today. In fact, that's what our website is called, thenewstory.com, because it's all about helping you get that new story started. I want to encourage you to check it out today, anewstory.com. Don't walk any further down a trail that ultimately goes nowhere. You don't have to be lost one more day, my friend. With Jesus out in front from now on, you will finally be able to find what you've been looking for all this time.
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4: Thanksgiving is one of America's favorite holidays, and its middle name is food. Welcome back to Today in the Word. I'm Donna Leland. Like Thanksgiving, Israel's Feast of First Fruits was a harvest festival. First fruits means just what it sounds like. The earliest part of the harvest was to be offered to the Lord. Specifically, the priest would wave before God a sheaf of first grain harvested. The act of waving signified honor and worship to the Lord, acknowledging Him as the source and provider of all blessings, including food. This wave offering was to be accompanied by a burnt offering of a lamb without defect. Why? The main purpose was worship, but in this case, it also signified substitutionary blood atonement for sin. Ideally, these were outward actions, revealing the inward state of the worshipper's hearts. The burnt offering was likewise accompanied by a grain offering and a drink offering. Today in the Word, we read a description in Leviticus 23:13, a food offering presented to the Lord, a pleasing aroma. These were not mere formalities, but serious business. Not so much as a loaf of bread was to be eaten until these offerings had been made. God declared this and other feast before Israel had even entered the promised land. Receiving the law was therefore an act of faith by the people in God's promises. First fruits is used in the New Testament to talk about resurrection. Christ is the first fruits from among the dead, meaning that since He rose, we will in due time also rise. If you enjoy these devotionals, we encourage you to share them with your friends. We've made it easy at todayintheword.org. That's todayintheword.org.
5: 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They're not. Zero Company has already made a lot of fans, but this game, like its sneaky little insects, can sting. 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I'm Paul Acey for Plugged In by Focus on the Family.
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7: You know, the conclusions of science sometimes seem at odds with the words of Scripture. So some Christians even suggest that we should avoid science altogether and just stick to the Bible. But Scripture shares much in the area of science. The Bible even tells us to look for evidence of God in the natural world. When it says in Psalms 19, "The heavens declare the glory of God. The skies proclaim the work of His hands." Creation is mentioned over 300 times in Scripture. Science is the study of the natural world. So if we ignore science, we are ignoring one of the major ways God communicates to us. We're called to diligently study both Scripture and science as thinking believers.
6: For additional resources on this topic, log on to johnankerberg.org.
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12: When life is unfair and you're overwhelmed by discouragement, you're not alone. King David was once in that same place. How did he handle it? Today on Turning Point, Dr. David Jeremiah turns to the Psalms for the answer and explains why discouragement is Satan's most destructive tool. 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
13: And, you know, I've told our people at Shadow Mountain that discouragement is one of the things Satan can use to get to me. I think because we have so much going on all the time, so many things happening, so many programs and so many missions and strategies, there's always going to be one or two of them that isn't going the way it should. And sometimes they pile up and they get to you. You have to be careful you don't get discouraged. The story that we're going to tell you to illustrate how to deal with this is from the life of David. And what happened to him when his son rebelled against him and took the kingdom from him, and David finds himself on the outside of the kingdom that he personally built, looking in. "Why are you cast down, O my soul?" he cried out. Sometimes our souls get cast down when we get discouraged. We're going to talk about it today in just a moment. First, let me remind you, all the material on The Battle for the Soul is now available. That includes a book you can get for a gift of any size to Turning Point in asking for your copy. And it also includes the study guide. You can get that from our website, and the audio and video things that go with it are all available from davidjeremiah.org. And get going on your study of The Battle for Your Soul. I hope you will do that. And we'll talk about this some more in a moment, but right now let's get started with our discussion of the war zone of discouragement. I have a Jewish friend who built a successful business from the ground up. He's an excellent leader and a true people person. But it still took him decades to lay the groundwork and achieve stability in the marketplace. As soon as the business was established, he began thinking about succession plans. Who was the right person to lead this venture going into the future? My friend's first choice was his oldest son. This young man is athletic, handsome, and charismatic. Everything a father could want, kind of person who seems to succeed at everything he tries. Still, my friend had some concerns about his maturity. Would his son take things seriously as the stakes demanded? Was he truly ready to lead? These questions were answered in dramatic fashion. At the start of a company board meeting, incredibly, my friend was informed that he was no longer the CEO of his own company. The board had removed him through a secret vote and replaced him with his son. Turns out the son had spent the better part of the year arranging meetings with various board members to raise concerns about missed opportunities. Without naming names, he subtly suggested that the company's leadership lacked a killer instinct, and the son even started eating lunch in the company cafeteria to make connections with the key employees and department heads. When all the right seeds had been planted and all the right palms had been greased, the son made his move and took charge, and my friend was left holding a cardboard box with little else after decades of sacrifice. If you're familiar with the Old Testament, you may have already guessed the name of my friend. It was King David. And the name of his son is Absalom. And I changed a few minor details, but the overall arc of David's story matches what I have described. It is a sad story indeed. After decades of serving as the king of Israel, David was forced to flee Jerusalem in a single day because of Absalom's rebellion. He left the region entirely, traveling with his trusted advisors until they crossed the Jordan River. Once there, scripture suggests David looked back across the waters and wrote what we know today as Psalm 42 and Psalm 43. I need to tell you that these two psalms go together. In fact, it may look like there's a chapter division between the two of them. There really is not. Originally, just was one psalm. I'm sure you know that the Bible is totally inspired, but chapter divisions are man-made. If you look down at your Bible, you will notice in Psalm 42 and 43 a verse that is repeated three times. Three times this verse is repeated and joins these psalms together. Psalm 42, verse 5. Why are you cast down, O my soul? And why are you disquieted within me? Hope in God, for I shall yet praise him for the help of his countenance. Psalm 42, 11. Why are you cast down, O my soul? And why are you disquieted within me? Hope in God, for I shall yet praise him, the help of my countenance and my God. And Psalm 43, verse 5. Why are you cast down, O my soul? And why are you disquieted within me? Hope in God, for I shall yet praise him, the help of my countenance and my God. The inscription over these two psalms says they are addressed to the choir master. And these psalms are called a maskil of the sons of Korah. The word maskil in Hebrew means a teaching psalm. So Psalms 42 and 43 are teaching psalms from David to help us learn how to handle our discouragements and our blue moods. Martin Seligman says that we tell ourselves three lies when we're discouraged. We say that our circumstances are personal, which means God's picking on us and we're the only ones going through this stuff. Secondly, we say our circumstances are pervasive, which means they affect everything and they corrupt everything in our lives. And thirdly, we tell ourselves that these circumstances are permanent and they can never change. All of these are lies because they are deep wounds to our souls. They keep us shackled to discouragement and despair. You know, there's an old story about the devil putting his tools up for sale. He spread out before the buyers the things like hatred and envy and pride and deceit and lying, each marked with a price on it. But off to the side lay one worn, overused tool priced higher than all the rest put together. What is that one? Someone said, and the answer was, that is discouragement. Why is it so expensive? And the devil said, because it works better than all the others. With it, I can get inside a person's soul when nothing else will. And it is so worn out because I use it on almost everybody. You can sense that David is dealing with this as you read these psalms. He feels overwhelmed and hopeless and helpless. And what I would like to do today, because of what he wrote, is to take these two psalms written during Absalom's defection and David's temporary loss of his kingdom and find out what we can learn about discouragement. I told you before, it's the number one thing the enemy uses in my life. He is good at getting people discouraged. And because whatever your situation is, like mine, I remember that it's not permanent, it's not pervasive, and it's not personal. God wants you to have hope. And David's Psalms offer three helpful principles that guide us and support us whenever we're discouraged. They are built around powerful paradox. A paradox is two principles that seem to be in opposite directions, and yet they combine to express the truth. The first paradox goes like this. Hope is most alive when everything seems hopeless. You say, Pastor Jeremiah, that doesn't make sense. How could hope be alive when everything is hopeless? We all deal with discouraging situations on a regular basis. However, sometimes the accumulation of discouragement can push us into despair. And when we lose a job or we have to worry about finances and housing, ways our children might be affected, or the first year after losing a spouse is hard and the second is harder and the third seems impossible. In these types of situations, if we're not careful, we start to feel as if nothing will ever get better. We may begin to believe there's no escape from feeling miserable, which only makes us feel miserable. But the Bible paints a different picture. Honestly, it's kind of surprising. And until you get your mind wrapped around it, you can't really comprehend it at all. Scripture tells us that true hope springs from despair. Here's the way Paul put it when he wrote to the Romans in the 8th chapter of his letter. He said, "For we were saved in this hope, but hope that is seen is not hope. For why does one still hope for what he sees? But if we hope for what we do not see, we eagerly wait for it with perseverance." Paul's logic in these verses is ironclad. If we already have everything we desire, then we don't have anything to hope for. We no longer have need of hope. But on the other side of the coin, hope exists precisely, exactly where we feel uncertainty. It is born from discouragement and dejection and despair. And that's exactly where David was living after all these terrible things had happened in his life. He was full of despair. Listen to the cry of his soul. If you read this psalm carefully, you will get inside of David's skin and you will feel what he felt. Here are just a few verses that tell you what he was going through. Psalm 42:3. "My tears have been my food day and night, while they continually say to me, 'Where is your God?'" Psalm 42:7. "Deep calls unto deep at the noise of your waterfalls. All your waves and billows have gone over me." Psalm 42:9, "Why have you forgotten me? Why do I go mourning because of the oppression of my enemy?" And Psalm 42:10, "As with the breaking of my bones, my enemies reproach me. They say to me all day long, 'Where is your God?'" These are the words of a broken man who felt abandoned, ridiculed, and overwhelmed, and yet these psalms are about hope. Don't miss the important implication of this paradox. It is possible to love God deeply and still feel despair. If you are discouraged or weighed down, that does not automatically mean that God is displeased with you. And it does not always mean that there is some hidden sin you have not dealt with. Sometimes it simply means you are human, living in a broken world and learning to hold on to hope. If you go back through the Bible, you will see that. Remember how discouraged Moses felt in the wilderness? The weight of leading a complaining and restless people became so overwhelming that he told God he couldn't do it any longer and he would rather die than continue to be the leader of the Israelites. Likewise, Hannah was crushed in spirit because she couldn't have children, and she was continually mocked by her rival. The Bible says she was miserable and would weep and not eat when she went to the house of the Lord. And Elijah, after a great victory over the prophets of Baal, fled into the wilderness in fear of Jezebel. He sat down under a broom tree and he asked God to take his life. He said, "Lord, I have had enough." I love that phrase. I have said that before. Have you ever said that? "Lord, I have had enough." Even Jesus, in his darkest moment, cried out, "My God, my God, why have you forsaken me?" One of my old friends who is now in heaven is a man by the name of Warren Wiersbe. He was a marvelous pastor, wonderful writer. I think he wrote about as many books as the years he lived, and he had lots of books. One of the books he wrote was called Walking with the Giants, and it contains short biographies of many people that you and I have heard about, famous Christians, what you might call giants of the faith. As he wrote the introduction, he said one surprising thing he discovered was a common thread running through their lives. Many of them faced early years of nearly debilitating discouragement, but they kept at it, and they faithfully sowed seeds despite the dark clouds that were over their heads. One of the men he mentioned was Charles Haddon Spurgeon, one of the great preachers of history. Some say the greatest. Spurgeon suffered from prolonged bouts of depression, as well as anxiety about common problems. Here he was, this great preacher, but he worried about finances. I took encouragement from that. Spurgeon's psychological and physical ailments were so severe that he would often be confined to bed for weeks at a time. However, he came to see these problems as part of God's work in his life. His sufferings enabled him to comfort and encourage others who were afflicted. He said he discovered that his periods of depression often came before a time when God blessed his ministry. And he made a statement I will never forget. Listen to this. He said, "Depression became like a John the Baptist for me. Just as John the Baptist came as the forerunner of Jesus, my depression came as a forerunner to God's blessing in my life. When I went through those times of discouragement and depression and worked through them, I knew that on the other side, God was going to do something great in my life." It's almost like the picture of the waves of the ocean. The depth of the trough determines the height of the wave. When you go through a low place, oftentimes after that, God takes you to the high place. David's experience as he wrote these Psalms show us that hopelessness is not the end. Instead, it is often the soil in which hope begins. Hope is not the absence of difficulty. It is the certainty that God is present in the middle of difficulty. Hope is most alive when everything seems hopeless. Therefore, our souls can weather seasons of discouragement. Here's the second paradox from David's pen. Hope for the future is built on the past. Now, that doesn't make a lot of sense in many respects, and sometimes that's the way paradoxes are. We typically think of hope as forward-facing. We hope for things that are yet to come. Specifically, we hope for things we desire that we don't yet have. But in these two Psalms, David repeatedly looks back at his experiences from the past. For example, Psalm 42:4, "When I remember these things, I pour out my soul within me, for I used to go with the multitudes. I went with them to the house of God with the voice of joy and praise and with a multitude that kept a pilgrim feast." David said, "I'm going through a really tough time right now, but when I think back, I remember the joy I had with my brothers and sisters when I went to the house of God and we sang praises and we worshiped the Lord." Here's a similar sentiment from verse 6. "Oh my God, my soul is cast down within me. Therefore, I will remember you from the land of the Jordan and from the height of Hermon, from the hill Mizar." You know, feeling discouraged in the present, David chose to remember the past. He looked back at times of worship and joy in the presence of God. The more he remembered, the more his thoughts turned to the faithfulness of God. I think it's an important thing to remember that when we're discouraged, we tend to forget what God has done for us in the past. The old hymn that goes like this, "Count your blessings, name them one by one, and you will see what the Lord has done." We focus on the future when we get discouraged, and we lose sight of what he has done for us in the past. We forget his faithfulness. It's a terrible condition for our souls, because when we go through this, we're constantly thinking about what is uncertain and unknown. But the one thing we have that no one can take from us is what God has already done for us. We put that in the bank of our heart, and we remember it. That's reason why I recommend keeping a journal. I remember when I first got sick years ago, somebody told me I should journal, and I didn't do it because I thought journals were for women and mystics, and I wasn't either one, so I didn't know if I could do a journal. But then I was reading a book by Gordon MacDonald, and in this book he talked about journaling in his computer, and that sounded very masculine to me, so I decided I would do that. And during my time with cancer, I journaled every day. Now, journals are important because when you write things down and you get them out of your system, you put them on paper, you can tell God what's really in your heart. That's really true. But there's another reason why journals are important. When you're going through a hard time here, you can go back and read your journal and remember what God did for you in the past. Let me tell you something. God is still at home. You're the one that walked away. He hasn't left. He hasn't changed. He's the same God who helped you before, who's willing to help you now. So when you go through discouragement, one of the things you can do is go back and remember the blessings of God. Maybe it was the blessing of your children being born, or finding the right person to be married to, or getting your house, or whatever it is that God has done for you. Remember His blessings when you're going through difficulty. You will be surprised what that does for you. And there's another thought here that we should address. David wrote, "Why are you cast down, O my soul?" Which suggests that David had chosen to be discouraged, and he was asking his soul, "Why have you cast yourself down?" That's important because it means we have a choice in where we focus. We can dwell on despair, or we can direct our thoughts to hope. There was a time when David was on the run. He was leading a group of renegade soldiers. They were out fighting their battles, and they had left their wives and children behind in a city called Ziklag. After being gone for a time, they came back, and as they walked over the hill and looked down, they saw that the city of Ziklag had been burned to the ground. It was gone. And all of the women and the children had been taken captive by the Amalekites. Now David had a twofold problem. He not only was being pursued by the enemy, but now his own men were furious with him. They had followed him, and now their families were gone. Their homes were destroyed. Everything was gone. And the Bible says they were so distressed, they talked about killing David. And he had nowhere to go. If I had been in his place, I might have been tempted to run. But listen to what the Word of God says David did. 1 Samuel 30, verse 6. David strengthened himself in the Lord his God. How many of you know the only person you have sometimes is yourself? Have you ever been sequestered in that place where nobody quite understands what you're experiencing? You try to help them understand and they don't understand. And all of a sudden you look up and you say, "Lord, it's just me and you." David strengthened him. So I love what he did. I can almost picture it. David is overwhelmed. What am I going to do? My men are against me. The enemy's against me. And instead of collapsing under the weight of it, he turns to the Lord. In my mind, I see him taking the scriptures and going off by himself, finding a quiet place and opening the Word of God. And as he reads, he begins to remember who God is. How many of you know if God is on your team, you're never alone? And you're always in the majority. You and God are greater than you and anyone else. And that's the lesson. When you get discouraged, when you feel overwhelmed, you don't just sit there and let it walk over you. You have to learn to encourage yourself in the Lord. One of the ways you do that is by going back through the scriptures and remembering the greatness of God. I mentioned keeping a journal. That can help. Go back and read what God has already done in your life and look at the ways He's been faithful. And there's not one of us here who doesn't have a good list. We count our blessings and we realize that we have so much to be thankful for. We look at what is happening around the world. Think about being a Christian in some of the other war-torn places of the world. And here we are. We're not free of problems, worshiping God and listening to His Word. We're blessed people. Sometimes we just need somebody to poke us and remind us about that, because we get caught up in our troubles. We get caught up in our discouragements, and that's the enemy doing that. He's wounding our soul with all of that so that we can't be successful and we can't be helpful and we can't be of use to the Lord. When you're all down on yourself, you're never going to help anybody. And the enemy knows that. And the psalmist tells us, don't let it happen. As you will see as we go through this again tomorrow, there are three things we learn from these two psalms that help us deal with discouragement. Helpful to me, and I love these psalms very much. I hope you will too as you follow along. So tomorrow is part two of the war zone of discouragement. On Friday, we're going to talk about temptation and how Satan uses that to infect our soul with his diseases. These are important messages for all of us who are in this battle. 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
14: 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Where do I start?
15: 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Let him know your passion. 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Let him know what you would like to do. 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And then you choose a program. You can choose some from my materials or you can choose from other materials, and you take those five through the program. 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
17: After the generation that entered the promised land died, another generation arose who did not know the Lord or what he had done for Israel. Now that's one of the saddest verses in the Bible. And it sets the scene for the book of Judges that tells us what happens when a generation grows up not knowing God. That reminds us that we need to know who God is and what God has done. These are the essentials, and without them, faith is impossible. You know, it only took one generation for the knowledge of God to be lost. But what's lost in one generation can be restored in another. Restoring the knowledge of God and what he has done for us in Jesus Christ is what we must pray for and what we must work for today.
16: Are you open to learning the Bible story? Well, then come to OpenTheBible.org.
18: 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Character is forged in the crucible of suffering and endurance. Therefore, do we see our difficult circumstances as God's fatherly way of moving us toward holiness? 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Endure hardship as discipline. God is treating you as sons. For what son is not disciplined by his father? If you are not disciplined, and everyone undergoes discipline, then you are illegitimate children and not true sons. Moreover, we have all had human fathers who disciplined us, and we respected them for it. How much more should we submit to the Father of our spirits and live? Our fathers disciplined us for a little while as they thought best, but God disciplines us for our good, that we may share in his holiness. From Hebrews 12, listen to the Bible. It's great for the soul.
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25: You've got to see God in your most harrowing of circumstances, your greatest of sorrows. God is up to something. If he promotes you, it's his hand. If he puts you through a trial, it's his hand. And he's governing it all in love and wisdom and purpose.

0: Trusting God is no excuse for standing still. Welcome to Know the Truth with Philip DeCourcy. He's senior pastor of Kindred Community Church in Anaheim Hills, California. And I'm Wayne Shepherd. Today, Pastor Philip returns to the book of Ruth, where grief, uncertainty, and hardship could have left Ruth paralyzed. Instead, she got up and stepped into the opportunity before her. Her story reminds us that God's providence doesn't cancel human responsibility. It calls us to act with courage and faith. Here's Pastor Philip with Nothing Just Happens.
1: You need to understand constantly that what's going on in our world around us is often a clash of civilizations. It's a clash of worldviews. And I want to remind you, as a Christian, we have a worldview that every life is valuable, that history is purposeful, that there's nothing random about your life or life, that God is up to something marvelous. And I want to see this played out in the opening verses of chapter 2 in the book of Ruth. We're just looking at three verses. And we're going to see here providence. That nothing just happens. Because when you get to verse 3, right? Ruth and Naomi have come back to Bethlehem. Naomi heard that the famine has been removed and God in covenant favor has indeed allowed crops to grow and harvest to be taken. They were looking for their daily bread, and Ruth comes to realize, you know what? You guys have a law, don't you? That the gleaners, when they're harvesting the harvest, if some of the gleanings fall behind, they're to leave it, or according to Leviticus 19, they're not to harvest into the very corner of every field, but leave that to be harvested by the disadvantaged, the poor, and the foreigner. Well, I'm going to go out. I'm going to trust myself to the God I've just come to trust. And I'm going to pray he gives me favor with someone. And listen to what we read in verse 3. And she happened to come to the part of the field belonging to Boaz. This is a masterpiece of providence. So here's the first thought. Number one, the in-law. Look at verse 1. There was a relative of Naomi's husband, a man of great wealth of the family of Elimelech, or the clan of Elimelech. His name was Boaz. How close a relative? We can't be sure. Some have argued it might be as close as a cousin. A needle is being threaded. And here's the reason. The reason we're being introduced to him is so that when he's introduced into the story, we'll understand that something's going on more than she just happened to go into his field. But here's the point I want you to get. He's introduced before he's introduced. Ruth has no idea that Boaz is coming. God's timing is never off. God's providence will move things together for your good. Trust yourself to his timing. Trust yourself to his governance. I love that. There was a relative of Naomi's husband. Number two, we've got what I call the initiative. The initiative. We read in verse 2, but Ruth the Moabitess said to Naomi, please let me go to the field and glean heads of grain after him in whose sight I have find favor. And she said, go, my daughter. I don't know. I can see why Boaz was attracted to her, because she's attractive, not only on the outside, but the inside. This is a plucky girl. This is a gutsy lady. She doesn't take life lying down. After all the funerals, all the tears, all the losses, all the challenges in chapter 1, she wakes up one morning soon after their arrival in Bethlehem as a Moabitess and says, you know what? Isn't there a law in Israel? Leviticus 19, verse 9 and 10, and Deuteronomy 24, 19 to 21. Doesn't it say, Naomi, that you know what, when the harvest is being brought in, those who keep the law of God have got to think about the poor, because God's got a heart for the poor, and they're not to harvest every corner of the field. And even those who are cutting the harvest and gathering it up in bundles, if some of the stalks fall down, they're to leave them so that the poor and the foreigner amidst them can get something to eat. I think I'm going to go, and that's a solution for us. That's a plan of action, Naomi. Now, Naomi doesn't seem to want to go with her. I don't think Naomi's incapacitated. I think Naomi may be a little depressed and down in spirit. She's lost her initiative, but not Ruth. Ruth's a go-getter. Don't give me a handout. Give me a hand up. And she says, hey, I'm going to go, and maybe God will favor me. Hopefully when I go, I'll meet a landowner who's kind and follows the law of God. Because remember, it's the day of the judges. Not everybody was favorable. Not everybody was faithful. She could have gone to a field and got kicked out. Later on in verse 22, her mother-in-law will talk about the fact that Boaz was kind and he ordered his young men to treat Ruth with respect, because the implication seems to be, if you're in the wrong field at the wrong time with the wrong guy, you might be sexually assaulted. And so, you know what? This is a bold move. There's no guaranteed outcome on this. I love her initiative. She doesn't wait for Naomi to serve her. She pulls out all the stops and serves Naomi. Chapter 1, we see Ruth's tenderness. Chapter 2, we see Ruth's toughness. There's no passivity here. She has a plan of action. She doesn't sit down and have a pity party. And let's be honest, there's a lot of stuff in chapter 1. Ruth's gone through a lot of stuff that would have knocked the stuffing out of most people. But you see, she's got a faith in God. She's got a trust in God, and she's got a chesed loyalty to her mother-in-law. She takes the initiative and does something about her situation. She doesn't blame. She doesn't excuse. She doesn't look for others to take care of her. She sets about doing something that will create an opportunity that will bring about a new day. I love it. And I want to be challenged by it. I want to remind all of us, and I want to remind particularly those who are in challenging circumstances. I want to especially challenge young men and young women. Take initiative, especially young men. You know what? Life doesn't land on your lap. Whatever has handcuffed you, whatever has handicapped you, give it to God. Use your initiative. Have a plan of action. Work hard. Be humble. Be smart. Be tenacious. Start low, shoot high, whatever the case might be. It's all here in the story of Ruth. Some of you guys should be rebuked by this girl. The gutsiness of it, the tenacity of it, the get up and go of it. I love it. I love it. And by the way, we're going to get to the providence of God in a moment. We're going to see the sovereignty of God. Do you see the balance? I am tired of a presentation of the sovereignty of God that sounds more like fatalism than providence, that leads to passivity in evangelism or human effort or human responsibility. There's none of that in the Bible. God is sovereign. God's will be done, but we're part of it. And there is what's called the doctrine of concurrence. It's a subset of the doctrine of providence, that with and around the actions of man, God acts. Joseph, Genesis 50:20, what you meant for evil, what you did, what you attempted, what you accomplished with evil intent, God meant for good. While you acted, God acted. There's a concurrence. There's a confluence. Those things happening. Now remember, God always has the upper hand. We'll never outsmart him. But the point is, you've got God's providence in verses 1-3, but you've got human responsibility. And Ruth, who has just made one of the great confessions in the Bible, chapter 1, 16-17, a follower of God, she doesn't sit on her hiney. She gets up and she does something within the providence of God to bring about the alleviation of her problem. I just rewatched the old movie about Oliver Cromwell and the English Civil War. In that movie, you have that great statement made by Cromwell where he says to his ironheads and his troops, you know what, trust God, but keep your powder dry. Naomi lived it. Naomi lived it. God embraces secondary causes. God will bless your effort. God will multiply your activity and your energy.

of the locals in a conversation, and he turned to the man, and here's what he said. "Hey, my friend, can you tell me something this town is noted for?" And here's what the man said. "Well, you can start here and go anywhere in the world you want." That's a good answer. And it is a reminder, as we look at the initiative of Ruth, where you finish in life isn't determined so much by where you start. It's determined by whether you start. Successful people are fearless. They take the initiative and they follow through. You don't want to be like the man that Maxwell talks about in his book, who was a servant to a European duke and duchess in Europe. And he was brought before the duchess, Her Grace, and Her Grace asked James how long he'd been with them on the estate. And he said, "Well, Your Grace, I've been here about 30 years. And she says, "I recall when we first hired you. We employed you to look after our dog." And James says, "Yes, Your Grace, that's true." And then she said this, "But James, the dog died 27 years ago." To which he replied, "That's true, Your Grace. What would you like me to do next?" That's terrible. Like James, too many people are waiting for someone else to tell them what to do next. You need to come up with your own idea. You need to pursue favor through hard work, and smart decisions, and good intentions. Providence requires initiative. Providence blesses initiative. Last thought, the incidental. The incidental. And in this thought, I'm going to kind of gather together a lot of little threads I've already kind of introduced to you. But I want you to notice verse 3, the incidental. So you've got the in-law, verse 1, a relative of Naomi's husband. You've got the initiative, "Please let me go to the field." Then you've got the incidental. She left Naomi and went and gleaned in the field after the reapers. But notice this, and she happened to come to the part of the field belonging to Boaz. Wow, what a coincidence. That's a piece of luck. I mean, what are the chances of that? It's not luck. And it's not chance. Those are pagan ideas. It's the providence of God, who had Boaz all primed and ready to meet Ruth. We'll look at it next week. And then to show favor to her. Then they'll fall in love. Then they'll marry, and God will give them a child. And the women will say to Naomi that this man Boaz is a restorer of life to your family. And that child will be David's grandfather. And David will be the king of a kingdom that God has covenanted to establish forever, which ties into Jesus Christ, David's greater son. Come on, there's no chance, no luck at work here. This is providence. You and I are meant to theologically read into that. Now, from ground level, that's what it looks like. But from God's perspective, he's up to something. I like what the Bible Knowledge Commentary from Dallas Theological Seminary says. The same providence that later led the wise men to Bethlehem directed Ruth to the appropriate Bethlehem field. Bethlehem's an interesting little city in God's providence. A couple of things quickly, and we'll compress this. Just notice again the reality of providence. The reality of providence, that God is working all things after the counsel of his own will to determined and destined ends. That's the reality of this. This is a masterpiece of providence. Can I go back to an earlier thought? We begin with a book written in the time of the judges where there was no king. And we end with a book telling us that a son was given to Ruth and Boaz, who's the grandfather of David, who is tied into the story of Jesus. This is a story moving salvation forward. Oh, the reality of that. This is not incidental, coincidental. This is providential. And you know what? If you read it, Sinclair Ferguson's book on Ruth, The Faithful God, he encourages us to kind of look at life like you look at a split screen. You know, even in these challenging days in our nation, we've watched our TV screens and they come up and it's a split screen. You might see chaos and rioting going on, and then you've got someone giving you an interpretation of that or giving you a context of that.
And you and I as Christians have got to all

0: always see life through a split screen. There's what we go through. We bump into people. Job opportunities are taken from us, or all of a sudden a job opportunity is set before us. There's closed doors, there's open doors. There's the mundane. There's the provincial. There's the pedestrian. It's all there. And it doesn't look like much. And then when sorrow enters, it looks terrible and we see no good in it. But over here in the other split screen, God is working all things after the counsel of his own will. God's got a plan for your life. All your days were written down in his book before you were formed. God knows where you're going to live. God knows who you're going to marry. God knows the names of your children before they're conceived or born. That's the reality. Think in a split screen theologically. Number the reality of providence, the realm of providence. Simply this, the realm is ordinary life. That's one of the things that strikes us, doesn't it, about the book of Ruth. We have made mention of this. This is an ordinary story in many ways. I mean, why write this story? This story could be written 1,000 times over about other people, but providence has written this story, and it makes it so interesting. There's marriage, there's grief, there's loss, there's poverty, there's unemployment, there's migration, there's breaking into a new culture. There's challenges. Do I need to go on? Then there's marriage and love and a child and a nursery and happiness. It's just life. But in the middle of it all, we're moving from no king to a Davidic king, to the Lord Jesus, King of Kings. You need to understand there's no visions in this book. There's no angelic manifestations in this book. There's no miracles in this book. Providence. And I want to tell you, just by way of footnote, it's unlikely that any one of us will see what the Bible defines as a miracle in our life. Miracles are a suspension of the natural. Miracles are an intervention of God in a sovereign, demonstrable way. But I'll tell you what we will see, and it's just as encouraging, and it's just as special. 1,000 little providences, interlocking moments in our life, in the midst of blue-collar work, in the midst of office work, in the midst of a sports field or a barley field. God is bringing life together in a marvelous way, and it's unfolding according to his plan. Don't you fall prey to discouragement. Don't you become unbelieving in your thinking. Have the split screen always before you. And what you can't see, you must, by the eye of faith, see that God is up to something in the midst of the ordinary. And then you have not only the reality of providence and the realm of providence as we close, the reach of providence. The reach of providence. There's various facets to God's providence. I've covered them, but I'm going to put three of them together and conclude. There's the providence that ordained their time of arrival. Chapter 1, verse 22. They arrived at the beginning of the barley harvest. It was a good time to come back. And a month later, there'd be the wheat harvest. No more famine. No more famished stomachs. There was the providence ordained for the provision of the poor. God in his sovereign kindness had enacted laws that were centuries old to take care of Ruth and Naomi and give her a chance at life and sustenance. Oh, the providence of God ordained the provision for the poor, the time of arrival, and then ordained the right field. She just happened to happen upon the field of Boaz, where she found favor with this man, where his young men were told to leave her alone. There were other fields she could have gone to and met a cruel master or someone that wasn't keeping the law. This is providence, my friend. Here's what I want to say to you. There is not a day in the week, a moment in time, a turn of history, a road traveled, a sorrow tasted, a joy known that does not come under the umbrella of God's overruling providence. He's great, he's gracious, and he's good. Tell yourself that when circumstances and feelings are telling you something else. Man proposes, God disposes. Behind your story is another story of the providence of God. Sometimes it can seem cruel and devastating, chapter 1, and then it begins to unfold and flower into something hopeful. You know what? In 2009, I went home to Northern Ireland, and a friend of mine, Eric Lindsay, a deacon at Great Victoria Street Baptist Church in Belfast, told me that the year before, James Montgomery Boyce had come to preach. And after preaching, he took an afternoon to go and trace his Ulster heritage. He realized that the Boyces had come from Northern Ireland in their journey to America. And he went out for the afternoon, and he came back to Eric, and he said, you know what? It was a little mixed, Eric. I realized in one particular town near where I think my family started that there was a pub owned by the Boyces. But he says, before the day was done, I realized I had some living relatives in a town called Tobermore. It was a good afternoon. And then he, tongue-in-cheek, he said to Eric, you know what, Eric, I'm really encouraged today because now I've got the luck of the Irish and the sovereignty of God working for me. It was a tongue-in-cheek remark. You don't need the luck of the Irish. You don't need luck, chance, or fate because it doesn't exist. The sovereignty of God will take care of you. The providence of God will protect you, guide you, and satisfy you. Father, we thank you for our time in the book of Ruth this morning. It's such a wonderful section in the library of the Bible, and it's encouraging. Lord, we see this balance between sovereignty and human responsibility. I pray that we would be as men and women of initiative, that we don't take life lying down, that we'll wrestle it to the ground, we'll subdue it by your grace and mercy and make something of our lives, and to some degree create our own good fortune within your favor because of our effort. And Lord, we thank you that you are providential. The time of their arrival, the history behind the law that provided for them, the field. Oh, we thank you today. We're not the beneficiaries of luck. We are the beneficiaries of an eternal, sovereign, and wise God who has set his favor on us. May we put our head upon the pillow of providence tonight as we go to bed in Jesus' name. Amen.
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0: This is Philip DeCourcy inviting you to join me Saturday, October 17th at Kindred Community Church in Anaheim Hills for the inaugural Orange County Bible Conference. 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
1: I'm Wayne Shepherd, inviting you to join us again tomorrow for more Know the Truth with Philip DeCourcy. Today's program was produced and sponsored by Know the Truth Incorporated. Jesus said, "You shall know the truth, and the truth shall make you free."

0: Young Diamonds. This is Ken Ham, author, speaker and blogger on science and the Bible's reliability. Diamonds are thought to be one of Earth's oldest substances, and they are. But they aren't billions of years old. They were formed in creation rock, so they're only around 6,000 years old. Carbon-14 can only last for tens of thousands of years before it decays away. But researchers have found carbon-14 in diamonds. If they really are billions of years old, there shouldn't be any carbon-14 left. But there is. And diamonds, the hardest natural material on Earth, are too hard to have been contaminated. Diamonds aren't just beautiful, they point to the truth of a young Earth, which comes from the history in God's Word.
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2: With SRN News, I'm Rich Thomason in Washington. A presidential executive order aims at lowering sky-high diesel fuel prices.
3: The order signed Monday allows access to tax-free red-dyed diesel for any reason until the end of the year. Red-dyed and regular diesel are the same quality, but the red-dyed variety is for off-road uses only, like tractors. The move comes as diesel prices continue to hover around $6.30 a gallon, according to AAA. I'm Tammy Trujillo.
2: And AAA's national average for a gallon of regular gas, $4.36, same as yesterday. The current national average for diesel, $6.31 a gallon. That's down a penny from yesterday. President Trump says that fuel prices will tumble once the Iran war is behind us. The president has authorized the execution method to be used to dispatch convicted Fort Hood terrorist, former Army psychiatrist Nidal Hassan.
4: Pentagon spokesman Sean Parnell, writing on his X page, Secretary of War Pete Hegseth has recommended and President Trump has approved death by U.S. Army firing squad for convicted terrorist Nidal Hassan, the jihadist who opened fire on unarmed American soldiers at Fort Hood in 2009. Hassan killing 12 U.S. service members, one civilian, and wounding 32 other people. Laura Winters reporting.
2: Investigators learning more about the intent of the man who carried out the Fly Dubai cockpit attack.
5: The co-pilot who attacked the captain on a Fly Dubai flight from Dubai to Tel Aviv has admitted he planned to crash the plane into a target in Israel. Investigators say he told them he meant to keep flying as normal, then hit Ben Gurion Airport or a building in Tel Aviv. Passengers stopped the attack and the plane made an emergency landing. Officials are still checking whether he had outside help. Willie Nelson, Washington.
2: On Wall Street, the Dow futures 276 points higher. This is SRN News. The leader of the largest Islamic mosque in Wisconsin is facing deportation in the wake of an immigration court judge's decision that he represents possible national security risk. Salah Sarsour was singled out by Secretary of State Marco Rubio because of a decades-old conviction in Israel. The government contends that Sarsour's conviction for throwing rocks at IDF soldiers and attempting to procure weapons was omitted when he applied to enter the United States. A federal immigration judge has now ruled that federal authorities can deport him on national security grounds. Secretary of State Rubio filed a brief which suggested that Sarsour, who is also president of the Islamic Society of Milwaukee, could be deported because of his presence in the United States. It could potentially have serious adverse foreign policy consequences. This is SRN News. More than 122,000 cases of Gatorade being recalled over undeclared food dyes.
6: According to the FDA, the recalled Gatorade Lemon Lime, Gatorade Lemon Lime Zero, Gatorade Orange, and Gatorade Orange Zero were distributed in 37 states. Side effects of these dyes could include a mild rash or allergic type asthma, although the FDA says that's uncommon in the general population and more frequently seen among people who have allergic reactions to aspirin. It's a class 2 recall, meaning consuming the drinks may cause temporary or medically reversible adverse health consequences, or where the probability of serious adverse health consequences is remote. I'm Jennifer Kuiper.
2: Disgraced televangelist Jim Baker has died. He rose to national prominence in the 70s alongside Tammy Faye Baker as co-host of the PTL Club. Scandal sank the ministry in the late 1980s. Baker was 86 years old. More details, srnnews.com.
7: Our thanks to Mays Concrete at 2399 Riverside Parkway in Grand Junction, an underwriting business partner of local Christian radio, KJOL. Boulder's long-running climate lawsuit may be in trouble at the U.S. Supreme Court. Colorado Newsline says several justices question whether Boulder City and County can seek damages from Exxon and Suncor in state court. The court has ruled in earlier cases that interstate pollution is largely a federal matter. The 3rd Congressional District drawing more national attention. The Colorado Sun says national Democrats are making Democrat Duane Romero a top target for support. And a Trump-linked super PAC has spent more than $300,000 to help Republican Jeff Hurd win a second term. Garfield County residents looking for help with everything from senior care to disability and Medicaid services can find it all in one place. A free care fair is set next Monday, October 12th, from noon to 6 at the Glenwood Springs Branch Library. I'm Libby Pelletier in the News Center.
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0: Good morning, Zane Matthews with your Tuesday Morning Light on KJOL. Thank you for starting your day with local Christian radio. Got music on the way this morning from Aaron Schust. It's Resurrecting. The latest from Seth Schleter, Valley of Worship, and Citizens with Good Ground. And Western Soap weather today for Grand Junction and Delta. Today and tomorrow, sunny, highs around 85, 83 on Wednesday. There's a change coming at the end of the weekend with cooler temperatures and rain. Looks like a change of the season is coming. Montrose today, sunny, slight chance of rain, high in the upper 70s, and Wednesday and Thursday, sunshine and 77. Right now in Grand Junction, it's 59, 50 in Montrose, Delta 51, Rifle at 50. It's 53 in Fruita, Paonia 54, Cedar Edge 53, and in Meeker, it's 42.
1: Hi, this is Pastor John Copper of Surface Creek Community Church in Austin. Today's good news verse is Titus 3:3-5. At one time, we too were foolish, disobedient, deceived, and enslaved by all kinds of passions and pleasures. We lived in malice and envy, being hated and hating one another. But when the kindness and love of God our Savior appeared, He saved us, not because of righteous things we had done, but because of His mercy. That is today's good news verse from Titus 3:3-5.

0: You'll love hearing this great testimony. Hi, I'm Chuck Bentley with the Crown Money Minute. 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
3: I was sharing this passage yesterday late in the morning, and it's such an encouraging passage. I thought maybe somebody needs to hear that today. If you're feeling anxious, if you have feelings of worry, maybe you feel alone. Maybe you feel the Lord is distant from you. Listen to these words from Psalm 121. "I lift up my eyes to the mountains. Where does my help come from? My help comes from the Lord, the maker of heaven and earth. He will not let your foot slip. He who watches over you will not slumber. The Lord will keep you from all harm. He will watch over your life. The Lord will watch over your coming and going, both now and forevermore." My friend, be encouraged. My help comes from the Lord. Here's Tyler David, "Such a Time as This," on local Christian radio, KJOL.

0: There's April Cushman and Brandon Heath at Stacking Stones here on KJOL. Coming up on today's Accent, I've got an update from a ministry to the homeless in Grand Junction. Frank DeYoung is my guest. He's from Light in the Darkness. And Accent coming up at 6:30. Right now, Steph Slater in the Valley of Worship on local Christian radio KJOL.
1: I have felt the deepest loss. I have questioned if you could. And when it led me to the cross, only then I understood that even

0: Give me eyes to see, ears to hear. Let our hearts be soft for receiving your word so we don't miss what you have for us. Lord, make us good ground. That's Citizens here on KJOL. This is Morning Light. Coming up, I've got music from Jordan Smith, Great You Are, Elevation Rhythm, and Wash Crowder, God Really Loves Us, and a death, a notable death in the evangelical world. We'll talk about that coming up. Western slope weather today and tomorrow for Grand Junction and Delta, sunny, highs around 85. Wednesday, the high 83. From Montrose today, sunny with a slight chance of rain, a high in the upper 70s. Wednesday and Thursday, sunshine and 77.
1: With SRN News, I'm Rich Thomason in Washington. President Trump confirms it was a threat of attack that prompted the U.S. to bring a dozen B-1 bombers back home from their base in the U.K. The president, who says that gas prices are starting to fall a bit, insists that they will really tumble once the Iran war has been resolved. And he adds that that shouldn't be much longer. As for the higher prices at the pump, the president says it's worth the cost of keeping nuclear arms out of the hands of Iran. War Secretary Hegseth made the recommendation. President Trump approved it. A firing squad will dispatch former Army psychiatrist Nidal Hassan, sentenced to death for a 2009 mass shooting at Fort Hood in Texas. 13 people killed, 32 others were wounded in that attack. On Wall Street this morning, the Dow futures are up 235 points. More details, srnnews.com.
2: Grand Junction High School students get to see the justice system at work Thursday. Three Colorado Court of Appeals judges hearing arguments in two real cases at the school. One involving Colorado Parks and Wildlife Recreation Rule. The other questioning whether police illegally searched a vehicle and found drugs and a gun. Students also get to question the attorneys and judges afterward. Former Museums of Western Colorado director Mike Perry turns 80 Thursday. He's marking the big day with an 80-mile bike ride. Perry hits the road Thursday, raising scholarship money so local kids can take part in Eureka Science Museum programs. Two people are dead in a small plane crash in rugged terrain south of Boulder. Boulder County Sheriff's Office says the plane left Longmont Sunday evening. Search and rescue crews found the wreckage Monday morning. FAA and National Transportation Safety Board are investigating. I'm Libby Pelletier in the News Center.
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0: My guest today is Frank DeYoung from Light in the Darkness, a ministry to the homeless here in the Grand Valley. Frank's been with us a number of occasions, but Frank, let's get an update on what's happening with Light in the Darkness. Some new things, some exciting things are happening.
4: We have a food shack that we use to support the ministry. We have a couple of new sandwiches that we are offering, and it's all for donations. It's the brisket Philly sandwich, it's the brisket sandwich, and it's Floppy Joe's. Those are just three new things for lunch.
0: So explain this to our listeners, Frank, you know, that you're providing food for the homeless, but also at the same time, people that just want to support the ministry can come and also get a sandwich, and their donation will support this ministry.
4: Yes. When you come in and you come and eat at the food shack, you are helping support a ministry that helps save souls.
0: Because you're doing more than just feeding them physically, you're feeding them spiritually.
4: Yes, we minister to them, we give them the word, and we give them hope, a light at the end of the tunnel in a dark place.
0: And you're doing Bible studies.
4: Yes, we do Bible studies with them Thursday at 6 o'clock. We go through Scripture. We tell them how to apply the Scripture and how it affects them on their daily life while they're out on the streets. We had testimonies from Tiffany, Thomas, from Shannon. Tiffany was somebody that got thrown out of her apartment on the streets, and she came to our place, and she felt relief, and she had a place for food. And now, a month later, she is up and off the streets. It's about giving them the word, giving them natural food that is good food, then also giving them spiritual food. That is the reason why this ministry is working.
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the Facebook page for the Jim Baker Show to announce her husband died Monday night. She said he loved people deeply and the ministry. He loved the friends and partners who stood with him throughout the years. And she said even in his final days, his heart was still for the work of God and for the gospel to continue reaching the world. Their son, Pastor Jay Baker, also posted a statement on Facebook saying the relationship with his father was complicated. And he said, I need the freedom to feel anger and feel loss and not have other people add their two cents. He went on to say, I just need some time to let this settle in and make what peace I can. We have a link to the story from the Christian Post on the KJOL Facebook page if you'd like to read more. Now here's Elevation Rhythm on KJOL, where you hear the light. I've been

God really loves us. That's Crowder here on KJOL. The Bible quiz coming up at 7:20. I had a listener this week tell me my questions have been too easy. So we're going to toughen up this morning. Maybe, or maybe not. We'll see. The prize today from Jerry's Outdoor Sports, we are going to be in Genesis chapter 16, and the soap opera continues. Hagar, Sarai, Abram, and a baby. Right now, the Afters, Never Gave Up On Me, here on local Christian radio, KJOL.

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1: With SRN News, I'm Rich Thomason in Washington. Apparently, some of his political foes are taking a tongue-in-cheek remark by President Trump seriously. That remark, delivered at yesterday's rally in Nebraska, had to do with high fuel prices and the Iran war and what Iran could do if it got a nuclear weapon.
2: He argued America's war against Iran is worth making sacrifices.
3: It's a small price to pay for keeping the world safe, keeping our country safe. They can take out a city. Let them take out Los Angeles. Let them take out San Diego.
2: California Governor Gavin Newsom condemned Trump on Twitter. He wrote, quote, "Let's be clear. The president's advocating for an attack on 10 million plus U.S. residents in two of America's largest cities." Newsom went on to say, "This is not normal." I'm Tammy Trujillo.
1: The president says the U.S. stands ready to help Russia after a lab worker in Siberia died following possible exposure to plague. Some 200 people have been quarantined for medical observation. An American professor is winner of this year's Nobel Prize in Physics.
4: The Royal Swedish Academy of Sciences announced this morning that it had awarded University of Wisconsin-Madison professor Francis Halsen this year's prize for his work on the Ice Cube Neutrino Observatory in the South Pole, as well as the discovery of high-energy neutrinos of astrophysical origin. I'm Mark Mayfield.
1: New York Governor Kathy Hochul declaring a measles state of emergency. There are more than 100 cases this year in New York. The emergency declaration aimed at bolstering the state's response to that highly contagious virus. Next door in Pennsylvania, the measles outbreak has topped 1,000 cases with 5 deaths reported in Pennsylvania. On Wall Street, the Dow futures are up 269 points. NASDAQ futures 179 points higher. This is SRN News. Last week's near disaster involving the attempted hijacking of a Middle East jetliner saw Israel's National Emergency Service, Magen David Adam, once again aiding passengers as they finally landed safely. Troy Miller, president of the National Religious Broadcasters Association, sits on the group's American Board of Directors.
5: We know as Christians, no greater thing that you can do than to lay your life down for another. They put themselves into harm's way. It's not like just going to a car accident or going to a house fire. They are often going into active combat zones, whether it would be an act of terrorism. They don't know if there's a second bomb there or a second shooter or whatever. They're going into those in order to help and rescue people.
1: More on how the MDA delivers disaster relief in Israel and around the world can be found on the website savinglivesinisrael.org. This is SRN News. Oil tankers are moving again through the Strait of Hormuz, a strategic international waterway that Iran lays claim to and tried hard to choke off.
6: Exports out of the Persian Gulf topped 14 million barrels a day last week, the first time since the Iran war began, up more than 200% from the March lows. A Swiss energy analyst says Iran's regime has lost control of the strait, and the only tankers still not getting through are Iranian. Tehran is still threatening traffic, but the oil is moving. Willie Nelson, Washington.
1: War Secretary Pete Hegseth made the recommendation and President Trump approved it. A firing squad will dispatch former Army psychiatrist Nidal Hassan. Sentenced to death for a 2009 mass shooting at Fort Hood, Texas. 13 people were killed, 32 others wounded. It will be the first military execution in more than 6 decades. More details at srnnews.com.
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7: KJOL. Grand Junction Police Chief Matt Smith is out with a message to the community about Flock-style automated license plate readers. He says the cameras have been used to help solve everything from hit and runs to shootings and a kidnapping. Smith says plate reader data is kept just 14 days, is not sold, and is not shared with ICE for immigration enforcement. In Montrose, Police Chief Blaine Hall is holding an information session on flock safety license plate readers used there. The public meeting is at 6 o'clock Thursday at the Montrose Pavilion. Hall says it's critical the department provide facts and dispel rumors about how flock cameras are used to support their goal of increasing public safety. Gunnison is done using automated license plate readers. Montrose Press says officials shut down flock cameras after a mistaken plate alert Sunday led police to conduct a high-risk traffic stop on a mother and two children. I'm Libby Pelletier in the News Center.
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11: Good morning, Zane Matthews with your Tuesday morning light here on KJOL. I've got music on the way this morning from Megan Woods. It's The Truth. I've got the latest from Katie Nicole, I Found Jesus. The Bible quiz at 7:20 and the prize today from Jerry's Outdoor Sports. And Western Soap weather today for Grand Junction and Delta. Today and tomorrow, actually, sunny with a high of around 85. Wednesday, a high of 83. And a change coming by the end of the weekend. For Montrose today, sunny with a slight chance of rain, a high in the upper 70s. And Wednesday and Thursday, sunshine and 77. Currently in Grand Junction, it's 56, 48 in Montrose, Delta and Rifle at 49, 52 in Fruita and Paonia and in Cedar Ridge, and in Meeker, it's 43.
12: Hi, this is Pastor John Copper of Surface Creek Community Church in Austin. Today's good news verse is Titus 3, 3 through 5. At one time, we too were foolish, disobedient, deceived, and enslaved by all kinds of passions and pleasures. We lived in malice and envy, being hated and hating one another. But when the kindness and love of God our Savior appeared, He saved us, not because of righteous things we had done, but because of His mercy. That is today's good news verse from Titus 3, 3 through 5.

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And can't forget Paonia and Hotchkiss 91.3. Ryan Ellis now. It's All My Praise here on KJOL, where you hear the light.

The Bible quiz is coming up next here on KJOL. We are in Genesis chapter 16. Hagar gets caught in the middle of Abram and Sarai, who are childless. And Sarai thought she'd help out things by giving Hagar to Abram, but it doesn't go as planned. And for Hagar, it's a difficult time, but her obedience will pay off in a big way. Really big. And the prize today from Jerry's Outdoor Sports, the Bible quiz coming up after the latest from Andrew Rip and Jervis Campbell. Hold me up here on local Christian radio, KJOL.

And it's time for the Bible quiz on KJOL. The prize today from Jerry's Outdoor Sports. We are in Genesis 16. Abram and Sarai have no children. So Sarai conceives the idea to give her husband another wife so that he can have children and raise a family through her. Well, things go south as soon as Hagar, Sarai's maidservant, gets pregnant. Hagar despises Sarai. Sarai is mad at Hagar, and she's mad at her husband, Abram. So Hagar runs away, but the angel of the Lord finds her near a spring in the desert and says something like, "Hagar, what in the world are you doing?" And Hagar says, "Well, I'm running away from my mistress." The question comes from verse 10. And the angel said, "Go back to her and submit to her, and I will increase your descendants that they will be what?" I will increase your descendants that they will be what? We're here in verse number 10. 254-5555 is the number to call, or text your answer to 995-5565. That's 995-KJOL. I will increase your descendants that they will be what? The prize today from Jerry's Outdoor Sports.

Where would I be without Jesus? Thank God I'll never know. That's Peter Burton here on KJOL. Thanks for the calls this morning. Congratulations to Martha up in Cedar Edge. First in today, got the answer, won our prize today from Jerry's Outdoor Sports. We're in Genesis 16. Hagar becomes a wife to Abram. She becomes pregnant and then becomes hated, and she runs away. But the angel tells her to go back and submit. And the angel says, if you do that, I will increase your descendants that they will be, what? Too numerous to count. Too numerous to count. And we see where Hagar's obedience, going back to submit to Sarai, who was essentially her master, it paid huge dividends. Here's what one commentary said about it. Hagar's legacy through Ishmael is profound, as her descendants are woven into the fabric of biblical history and prophecy, underscoring themes of divine promise, survival, and the complexity of familial relationships. Hagar becomes the matriarch of a vast and influential lineage, fulfilling God's promise of a multitude of descendants. So Hagar was feeling like an outcast, but the reward is going to be great. We'll finish out this chapter tomorrow on the Bible quiz with a closer look at Hagar's one son.

0: I Found Jesus. That's the latest from Katie Nicole here on KJOL from the album Honest Confessions. This is Morning Light. Thank you for being here today. On the way, I've got a classic from Rebecca St. James, the latest from Jason Gray and Sanctus Real, and we'll hear from Summit International School of Worship. Just ahead of Breakpoint, your Western Slope forecast today for Grand Junction and Delta, sunny and a high of 85. Same thing tomorrow, Thursday, a high of 83. And for Montrose today, sunny with a slight chance of rain and high in the upper 70s.
1: Welcome to Breakpoint, a daily look at an ever-changing culture through the lens of unchanging truth. For the Colson Center, I'm John Stone Street. According to a recent report in The Independent, at least 100 preteen children in the United Kingdom have been forced into marriages in the last 5 years. That includes 62 under the age of 11 and 27 that were under the age of 6. According to Dame Jasvinder Sangera, who ran away from home as a child to avoid a forced marriage and now runs a charity in the UK, the actual numbers are probably higher, given how UK authorities failed to act to stop the widespread grooming gangs and other abuses of children. As she was quoted in the article as saying, quote, I know that when schools open in September, there will be missing children. Is someone going to ask where they are, or are they simply just going to go off the school roll? Or children will come back engaged or even married, end quote. In fact, all the way back in 2005, the British government established the Forced Marriage Unit in order to coordinate a response to the crisis between schools and family members and law enforcement. Though a good sign the government wants to take the issue seriously, how on earth did British society devolve to the point that they need a task force on forced marriage? And according to the government department responsible for immigration enforcement in the UK, no particular culture should be blamed for child marriages. Forced marriage, they said, is not a problem specific to one country, religion, or culture. There's no archetypal victim or perpetrator, and no two cases are the same, end quote. Of course, in reality, forced child marriage is not really a general British problem at all. It's a problem unique to various Muslim communities within the UK. As Ayan Hirsi Ali noted, while it's good that some media outlets called on the government to increase its efforts, they've all practiced self-censorship when it comes to describing who's actually doing this. As Ali put it, in its coverage of the dark underbelly of modern multicultural Britain, the words Islam or Muslim never appear. Why not? Who else is marrying off five-year-olds? It's a similar tactic that was taken by several prominent media outlets reporting on the 25th anniversary of 9/11. For example, the New York Times published a piece entitled, After 9/11, Islamophobia Shaped a Generation of Muslim New Yorkers. Some school curricula equivocated on whether Osama bin Laden was really behind the attacks or asked students to question why he hated the West so much to begin with. In a brilliant article in Tablet, Ayan Hirsi Ali argued that what media coverage of Muslims so often neglects to mention is what Muslims actually believe. This is the case with 9/11 terrorist leader Muhammad Atta, for example. As Ali put it in her article, quote, there is no political program and no mention of foreign policy or economic grievances in the document. There's only a young Muslim man in a German apartment arranging to sacrifice his life to Allah in the confidence that Allah will reward his martyrdom in the life to come, end quote. Downplaying religious zealotry is not only to misunderstand what motivates Islamic terror, it has led us to very foolish responses. As Ali concluded in her piece, and I quote, it's frankly insane to demand that the West recognize the right of our enemies to destroy and replace the civilization that we built according to the values of the Reformation and the Enlightenment with the values of other cultures distinguished by centuries of stagnation and decay. To deny the radical and positive importance of Western culture to the human inheritance is more than a form of historical and individual blindness. It is a death wish that we can no longer afford to indulge. For the Colson Center, I'm John Stone Street with Breakpoint. Today's Breakpoint was co-authored with Dr. Timothy Padgett. And for more resources or to share this commentary with others, go to colsoncenter.org/radio.
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There's a KJOL classic from Rebecca St. James from 1996. That is God. Well, a notable death in the evangelical world to report. You may have seen it in the news. It is true. Jim Baker, the controversial televangelist who once owned one of the most popular theme parks in the U.S., but later went to prison for financial misconduct, has died. He came to fame with his first wife, Tammy Faye, on the PTL Club. Jim's wife, Lori, posted a statement to the Facebook page for the Jim Baker Show to announce her husband died Monday night. She said he loved people deeply and the ministry. Even in his final days, his heart was still for the work of God and for the gospel to continue reaching the world. Their son, Pastor Jay Baker, posted on Facebook as well, saying, "I just need some time to let this settle in and make what peace I can." Jim Baker was 86. We have a link to that story from the Christian Post on the KJOL Facebook page if you'd like to read more. Now here's Jason Gray in Sanctus Real. It's Land of the Living on KJOL, where you hear the light.

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1: 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This is true of our marriage. This is true in the church.
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3: If you receive the KJOL listener survey in the mail, would you do us the favor and take a few minutes and fill that out and send it back to us? 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We want your feedback and input. 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And there's places on there for you to write in your own comments. And we really do want to hear from you. So thank you, if you would, doing that for us. We greatly appreciate that. Coming up here the next hour, stay tuned for Family Life Today with Dave and Ann Wilson. And then at 8:30, a new beginning with Pastor Greg Laurie. 9 o'clock, Focus on the Family with Jim Daly. We'll have another hour of great music coming up at 9:30. Right now, Summit International School of Worship. This is Jericho on KJOL, where you hear the light. I've been

0: With SRN News, I'm Rich Thomason in Washington. Multiple reports have surfaced indicating that the Fly Dubai co-pilot, accused of attacking his captain aboard an Israel-bound flight, was looking to target Tel Aviv's main airport, Ben-Gurion Airport. Relief from high sky diesel fuel prices on the way, according to President Trump.
1: At my request, European nations agreed to release massive amounts of diesel fuel from their reserves. They have tremendous diesel fuel. Diesel's a big thing over there. We have a good relationship, and they're releasing it as we speak. Prices are all going down.
0: The president tells
1: prices
0: a rally.
1: Prices are all going way down.
0: And the president does tell a rally in Grand Island, Nebraska, that the prices will fall even more once the Iran situation has been resolved. Mr. Trump rallied in support of U.S. Senator Pete Ricketts and other Republicans running in the state. Vice President Vance held a rally of his own, that one in Alaska.
2: Vance was in Fairbanks on Monday.
3: The Democrats are obsessed with this state this cycle. AOC and Kamala Harris and the rest of them, they see the last frontier as their last best hope to take America in a far left direction.
2: The vice president was stumping for Senator Dan Sullivan, a Republican locked in a close reelection campaign. He said Democrats are vying hard for Alaska, seeing the last frontier as their best hope for impeaching President Trump. Vance also called Sullivan's challenger, Democrat Mary Peltola, a failure. I'm Mark Mayfield.
0: New York Governor Kathy Hochul is declaring a state of emergency in response to an ongoing measles outbreak in New York. A measles outbreak in Pennsylvania has topped 1,000 cases with 5 deaths reported. On Wall Street, the Dow is up 181 points, the Nasdaq Composite Index ahead 172, and the S&P trading 40 points higher. This is SRN News.
4: Foundations of Freedom, a look at America's founding principles and the leaders who shaped our nation.
5: Ronald Reagan believed freedom was more than a political system or a set of laws. In 1988, he said, "Freedom describes the God-given condition of the human soul." For Reagan, liberty was not something government created. It was something government was called to respect and to protect. That idea sits at the heart of the American experiment. Our rights do not come from rulers, institutions, or political majorities. They belong to us by nature and by God. And when we understand freedom that way, our responsibility becomes clearer. Government may protect liberty. Laws may preserve it, but neither can give us what was never theirs to grant. Freedom begins with the recognition that human dignity and liberty come before government, not from it.
0: Life expectancy is back almost to where it was before the COVID pandemic.
6: The World Health Organization releasing a report on global health estimates, and it shows the average person lived to 73.3 years in 2023. Life expectancy had been 73.4 years just prior to the pandemic in 2019. Non-communicable diseases accounted for about three-quarters of deaths in 2023, much higher than the 58% in the year 2000. Cardiovascular disease remains the leading cause of death. Bob Agner reporting.
0: Disgraced televangelist Jim Baker has died. He rose to national prominence in the 1970s alongside Tammy Faye Baker as co-host of the PTL Club and co-founder of the Christian theme park Heritage USA in South Carolina. Scandals sank the ministry in the late 80s, and Baker, convicted of fraud and conspiracy, went to prison for about 5 years. Jim Baker, dead at age 86. SRNnews.com.
7: Boulder's long-running climate lawsuit may be in trouble at the U.S. Supreme Court. Colorado Newsline says several justices question whether Boulder City and County can seek damages from Exxon and Suncor in state court. The court has ruled in earlier cases that interstate pollution is largely a federal matter. The 3rd Congressional District drawing more national attention. The Colorado Sun says national Democrats are making Democrat Duane Romero a top target for support. And a Trump-linked super PAC has spent more than $300,000 to help Republican Jeff Hurd win a second term. Garfield County residents looking for help with everything from senior care to disability and Medicaid services can find it all in one place. A free care fair is set next Monday, October 12th, from noon to 6 at the Glenwood Springs Branch Library. I'm Libby Pelletier in the News Center.
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11: 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I'm Zane Matthews, coming up in this hour, Family Life Today and a new beginning with Pastor Greg Laurie. And at 9 o'clock, Focus on the Family. Western slope weather today and tomorrow for Grand Junction and Delta, sunny with highs around 85, Thursday a high of 83. And in Montrose today, sunny, a slight chance of a shower, the high in the upper 70s. Wednesday and Thursday, sunshine and 77. 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
12: Hi. This is Pastor John Copper of Surface Creek Community Church in Austin. Today's good news verse is Titus 3:3-5. At one time we too were foolish, disobedient, deceived, and enslaved by all kinds of passions and pleasures. We lived in malice and envy, being hated and hating one another. But when the kindness and love of God our Savior appeared, He saved us, not because of righteous things we had done, but because of His mercy. That is today's good news verse from Titus 3:3-5.
13: I'm Ruth Kramer with Mission Network News. Rebel groups in Ethiopia's Tigray region renewed their fight against government forces last month, raising fears that conflict will cross borders. Greater Reach Alliance supports church planters serving Sudanese refugees in camps throughout South Sudan. John with GRA knows the cycle that conflict creates.
14: The countries kind of exchange refugees as they drive their own people from their land. They value power. They value the resources, but they have little or no regard for their people.
13: 19.5 million people in Sudan face crisis levels of food insecurity, according to the United Nations. Ask God how He would have you take Great Commission action in the suffering.
14: But for the Christian, God says, I have more for you. You are part of my plan.
13: And 99% of the world now has some scripture in their language. Despite this, John Fugler with Transworld Radio says,
15: there's a Bible literacy crisis. Not that people can't read the Bible, but they don't understand what they're reading or they're hearing.
13: The Mission 66 audio program seeks to bridge this gap in understanding.
15: Mission 66 is a chapter-by-chapter commentary of the whole Bible, from Genesis to Revelation. And it really is not speaking to the theological expert, but really a secular audience.
13: This material is accessible while still providing deeper understanding for mature Christians. As TWR works to translate and contextualize this resource for other languages, pray that it would open people's eyes and hearts to the true gospel. 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
11: 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And then at 9 o'clock, Focus on the Family with Jim Daly. 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
16: There is something between the ages of about 13 to 25 where our kids seem less inclined to listen to us. And that is when we need other people in their lives saying the same things, because I can say something to my teenage boys or girl and I might get an eye roll. Our youth director says the same thing, and he's the wisest person to ever walk the earth. And so what does it look like to live in a community where it's not all the pressures on me to have this one really amazing large talk with my kids about these things, but where we're in a community where these kinds of conversations happen more naturally.
17: That's good.
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18: Okay, we got Jim and Angela Davis back in the studio today talking about curious listening and how that applies to marriage and parenting.
9: And friendships, too. I feel like they are, Jim's a pastor, Angela's a therapist.
18: All I'm going to say is if you do what we talk about today with your kids and your marriage, it will transform your home. That's a big promise, but it is true. This is going to be a good day.
9: Well, I'm thinking of Genesis 3 and the fall. Think about that. God knows exactly what happened, what Adam and Eve had done. And yet he comes at them and here's what he says. Where are you? Who told you you were naked? And what have you done? He already knows everything. He's very aware.
18: He's wondering, I wonder where they are in the garden.
9: Yeah, I wonder where they are. So why do you think God said that? Why did he ask those three questions?
16: It was revealing. I believe he did that for our benefit, not for his benefit. But he is asking questions to reveal more significantly the gravity of the situation, the whys behind their choices, and he uses questions.
9: Angela, like, how do you apply that with your kids? Do you guys ask a lot of questions now, more than you ever have?
17: Try to.
16: We want to. All right, can I be very vulnerable here?
18: Please.
16: When we were first asked to come on the show, they said, would you come and give us wisdom on parenting teenagers and discipling them? And Angela and I talked and we said, you know, we feel like we're in a season where we're seeing shortcomings and we're working on them, but we didn't feel like we could authentically come and do a whole episode on, you know, what you can learn from Jim and Angela on parenting and discipling teenagers. So this is an area that we're leaning into.
18: Yeah. Well, what are the shortcomings? You said you have them.
16: Yeah, I mean, I think so. Your question was something about like asking our kids
9: good
16: questions.
9: Yeah, what kind of questions are you asking?
16: We're wanting to get better at that. And part of it is with four kids, two jobs, it's tense. Like there's this tense feeling in our home and we're trying to figure out how do we make our home a nice, calm place?
9: And well, what you just said, probably 80% of parents are like resonating. Yes, that's exactly what it is in our home.
18: I mean,
9: too.
18: If you had 5-year-olds, they're like tense. You want to talk about tense?
9: Oh, a 2 and 3-year-old.
16: You add a bunch of hormones.
17: Yeah. And with attitudes of teenagers, you know, sometimes you feel like you're walking on eggshells. You just want to have a normal conversation, but it's like, how do I even get in there?
9: And you love them. You think they're amazing, but it's just this navigation process.
17: Yes, that's right. And so you hear things, you know, like through the grapevine as parents, you're like, I really want to talk to my kid about that. And I've got a judgment already. And I want to just tell them what I think, that this was a bad idea. And that happened a couple of weeks ago. And I wanted to come in and just be like, hey, this was a bad idea. But instead, I was just like, tell me about this and that. I didn't even act like I knew anything. Just coming in with questions. Hey, how did this go? Tell me about that day. And what were you doing? Just, you know, it changed my tone. I wanted to come in with that mom judgment tone. And instead, I was like, okay, no, we're going to come in.
18: Did they talk?
17: Just with curious questions. Yes. Now, because I didn't get everything.
18: Yeah.
17: And that's okay.
9: Well, we had a son come in. I knew he wasn't doing well spiritually.
17: Mm-hmm.
9: Came in from prom. Been out all night at a buddy's house, reeking of alcohol. And let me tell you, my mind went off any kind of track of, I'm so curious.
17: Yes.
9: I'm like, you are so dead right now.
17: Yeah.
9: I'm like, what in the world? You come in here reeking of alcohol? Mm. And this was not typical of him and our other kids too. And I just lost control.
17: Yes.
9: And he's like, I just need to go to bed. Like, bed? You think you're going to go sleep this off? You're going to be doing work all day.
18: He had him in the front yard.
9: And so he's digging holes because I'm having him plant bushes. He's digging these holes. And then he's like, these tears are falling off his face into the ground. And that was one of those total remorse. And I should have gone to be with Jesus for a while and just to get myself back on track.
17: 100%. You have to regulate yourself.
9: Yes.
17: So that you can talk.
9: And so as a parent listening.
18: I don't know. It worked. We literally sat in his church yesterday and listened to him preach. Aww. I mean, he grew up, obviously. Yeah.
9: But I had to apologize. Like, I had to apologize later for my reaction or response to the situation.
16: And an apology is powerful.
9: It is.
16: So that's not to be dismissed.
18: Mm-mm. But do you remember, I don't know if you've read For Parents Only? Jonte Feldhahn's.
16: I know of it, but
18: he
16: says
18: for men only, for women only. Right. And she has this little gem. Again, it's a smaller book, and it's really a subtitle. I don't know what it would be, but it's something about raising teenagers. And I'll never forget one. And again, she interviews all these teenagers, all based on research. She's a Harvard-trained researcher, and says, "Parents, here's what you need to know."
17: She curiously listened to them all.
18: Yeah, exactly.
9: Oh,
18: that's what she did.
9: Good one.
18: She says in the book, like first chapter, number one complaint of teenagers about their parents is, guess what?
16: They don't listen.
18: They don't listen.
17: Yep. Yeah.
18: So why do you think teenagers say that? You think it's really true?
16: They're people with the same core needs that we have to be seen, to be soothed, to be safe and
17: secure.
16: That's the one I always forget.
18: Hey, if they can learn it in one day, you should be able to know this. The marriage of the woman.
16: That's fair. But for us, one of the things that more recently, I talk about the defensive side of parenting and the offensive side. There are times kid comes home, been drinking alcohol, whatever. Like that's some defensive parenting. And not to say curious listening can't happen, but you also have boundaries that we need to and consequences. Right. And that's good, right, and normal. But we've been thinking through not only how can our house be less tense at times, but how can we create spaces for individual times where we can listen? So like, you know, since my heart attack, I walk more. I have this routine of walking in the beginning of the day, the end of the day, whatever. And my daughter likes to walk with me.
17: Aww.
16: And so, and I love that. And I've really intentionally thought, this is not going to be advice time if she doesn't ask for it. I am only listening. I'm only asking questions. And that's been a really sweet kind of time for that. With my 18-year-old, we've been more recently started having weekly lunches. He can leave his school as a senior. And so I'll take him out to a lunch that he enjoys. And I try to do the same thing. Car time, you know, we don't drive our kids around as much anymore. But when we get to, you know, that can feel like a pain, and it is in many ways, but the less I'm driving my kids, the more I miss it. Because we have that built-in time to ask questions.
17: And then I think one of the biggest times is the wee hours of the night.
9: Yes.
17: You know, when they open up and they start wanting to talk. We have to be willing to stay up for that.
9: Yeah.
16: Are you saying this to Dave and Ann, or are you saying this to me?
17: There's really only one of us that does that, but that's okay. You've got your other built-in places.
9: Yeah, Dave and I are night people, so that was easier for us. But if you're a morning person,
18: Ann always had food on the counter.
17: Right.
18: Like if there's food, we can sit.
9: They
18: and
9: sit,
18: talk.
9: And then they'll eat, and then they'll just naturally talk.
16: That's really good.
17: I'm gonna add that to my routine because I don't add the food. Now it's there, and they probably go get it, but just to have it out.
16: Put the trough out.
9: They'll just sit there, and they're friends too. They'll sit and just talk.
17: So true.
9: But I love, Jim, that you have like, okay, so I'm not a night person, but you have put that in your schedule, like that walking piece. If my dad would have walked with me and just asked me questions, and he did, my dad ended up taking me out to lunch for the first time. I was 16 years old. I was the youngest of four, never really asked me anything in my life. And the only reason he took me out was because my mom was taking her brother to chemo. And I remember we're done eating. It's just so awkward. Like, let's just finish. I'm 16. I don't know my dad. And he orders another cup of coffee. I'm like, ugh. And then he's like, let's get dessert, which my mom would never do. So we sat there eating this cake and he started asking me questions. One of the sweetest things that I can ever remember is him just wanting to know about me. And so for our kids, for our parents to be curious.
17: That's still making you cry right now.
9: Totally is.
17: What a core emotional moment for you.
9: And he would do that then.
18: Did you see how she listened?
9: Just because she's a good counselor.
18: Wow.
9: She's curious.
18: That was good.
9: But I think that's really important for us as parents just to not have the agenda. And you guys, it gets worse when they get to be adults and they're married. You have so many things you could tell them how their lives could be amazing if they would only listen to you.
17: Sure.
9: And yet what they're wanting is just to talk and say, here's what's going on for us to ask those questions.
18: Yeah, really ask a lot of, I mean, we're adult to adult now. Our kids are, you know, our oldest is in his
20: 40.
9: He just turned 40.
20: Wow. 40. You got to be kidding me.
17: You guys don't look like you're 40-year-old.
20: I don't know, man. Enough. We feel it. But, I mean, he, all of them, they love it when we ask questions.
17: And you know what's interesting?
20: What'd you do today? What's going on with your job? What? Anything. It's just really interesting. They're not interested in hearing us talk anymore.
17: Yeah, our kids like grow and their needs always change, but that need does not change. Yeah. It's one of the few things.
20: Hey, let me ask you this about teenagers. Again, one of the things and maybe it's because I was afraid to ask hard questions, but one of the things I found that worked with my boys is if I wanted to dive into something pretty touchy, sensitive, girls, I don't know, sexual temptation, I found I could do it with a couple buddies rather than just my one son. There's a couple guys over at midnight.
17: Right.
20: And I know them. They're in our church. They're good guys. I say, hey, Tim, CJ, hey. So how hard of a struggle is porn these days? They were more apt to talk because they were like 2-on-1 or 3-on-1.
16: I do feel like I'm trying to be very general because these are kids and I don't want anybody to be able to identify. There are certain kids we've done better jobs with than others. That's as most specific as I can be. It's kind of like all of the above. It's accumulation. It's not one big talk.
9: Yeah.
16: It's accumulation. Right. And I say that in areas that I feel like I've done that well, and I'm hearing that in certain areas that I don't feel like I've done as good a job, but it's accumulation of all these talks, smaller things, maybe some larger ones, certainly when things come up, having conversations about it. So I was listening to an atheist psychologist, and this atheist psychologist said, because of evolution, our kids are wired to leave the home. And because of that, they don't want to listen to their parents between the ages of about 13 and 25. And that's why you need other people saying the same things to them. And I thought, okay, I disagree with how you got there, but I really agree with where you got.
9: I think that's true. Yeah.
16: And so I would just say, hey, God's design is that kids leave the home. That design has been marred by sin. And there is something between the ages of about 13 to 25 where our kids seem less inclined to listen to us. And that is when we need other people in their lives saying the same things, because I can say something to my teenage boys or girl and I might get an eye roll. Our youth director says the same thing, and he's the wisest person to ever walk the earth. And so what does it look like to live in a community where it's not all the pressures on me to have this one really amazing large talk with my kids about these things, but where we're in a community where these kinds of conversations happen more naturally.
20: That's good.
9: That's really good. And it's true. It's hard to be as curious when it's an emotional topic.
17: Yeah.
9: And so we're very intentional about surrounding our kids with other people that were saying the same thing. And it just drove us crazy. We'd go to bed and like, we said the same thing for the last 4 years.
17: Right. I know.
9: But they finally heard it. And who cares?
16: Yeah. Who cares how?
9: Yes. Yep. We've traveled around the world, and I'm always amazed that families around the world bring incredible joy and impact, but they also really struggle with the same issues.
20: Yeah, I mean, it's amazing. They all have the same issues. The wife doesn't like her husband, husband doesn't like his wife, they can't resolve conflict, you name it. They don't know how really to make Jesus the center of their marriage. And it's the same things we struggle with.
9: Exactly. But families make a difference in the world. Like, a family centered on Jesus impacts everyone.
20: That's why we do what we do. Every single day, we're trying to help marriages and families here, there, around the world find Jesus as the center of their marriage and find hope. And then not just see their marriage transform, but transform their neighborhood. And let me invite you to join us in this mission. What's that mean? Pray for us. We need your prayers. But also, I don't know if you know this, but this ministry is a donor-supported ministry. In other words, people give financially to make this happen, and we would love to have you as a partner,
9: because we can't exist without you, without monthly partners reaching families for Jesus.
20: So if you'd like to join, here's all you need to do. 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You can help change the world. Hey, I'm going to read something you put in your book proposal. Curious listening is marked by 5 practices.
16: Yeah.
20: We've talked about a couple, but non-judgment, open-mindedness, patience, empathy and presence.
16: Yeah.
20: Any one of those you want to hit?
16: I've curated those from other sources. We didn't create these things, but we need to come up with a better acronym. But right now it's NOPE-P. Like, that's how I remember it. So it's non-judgmental. It's not that we don't have views, but we're suspending our judgments just to understand the person. You asked for one, but yeah. I might just walk through real quick. Non-judgmental, open-ended questions. We talked about this, not yes or no questions, but questions that are going to give us a little more insight. We're patient. We're okay with awkward silences. We're trying to draw them out. We're trying to create an atmosphere without distractions. Well, that's actually present.
17: We're not getting defensive when we're patient.
16: We're not getting defensive when we're
17: that's
16: patient.
17: A big one. Yeah.
16: We're not thinking to respond when we're patient. But then empathy is an interesting one because there are, I'm not looking to throw a match on a gas.
20: Do it. I want to fire throw here. A match on
16: so that. In certain circles, empathy is being painted as a bad thing. I don't know how much y'all have observed this, but empathy, it's like, no, we can't be empathetic because then we're going to feel what they feel and be led astray. They would say things, we need to be courageous, we need to be bold. Well, it's a yes and for all of these things, but we can't throw the baby out with the bathwater. And, you know, in Hebrews, when the author of Hebrews says, for we do not have a high priest who is unable to sympathize with our weaknesses, that word sympathize literally in Greek means suffer with.
1: Wow.
16: That's what empathy is. We're suffering with something, somebody. We're trying to feel what they feel. So empathy is such an important part of it. And then I feel like present, this is what you do every day.
1: Well, let me say too, yeah. I think that's what Jesus did display, that empathy piece. Mm-hmm. He wasn't condoning their sin, but he was still empathetic with what they were going through. And I think it's both. It's very important. And I think it's really important for our kids to see that. Because if we're not empathetic, I think our kids can see us as just being judgmental.
16: Yes.
1: Especially teenagers.
17: Yes.
1: So both have to be on display.
16: Mm-hmm. And we have to know, I love, again, back to that quote, you can't be curious and critical at the same time. I think just being aware, which one am I? There's no half and half. There's no 60-40. Where am I right now? And the other thing that I've done, and this works in the tense moments, and it works when I'm just tired of hearing somebody talk. You know, like I might be somebody outside the family and we have those moments. But I ask myself, all right, Jim, what would it look like to be curious right now? And it sounds so simple, but that one question,
20: yeah,
16: it kind of reshapes my mind, gives me new questions. And then I have this desire to be empathetic that I didn't have before.
1: I like that. Mm-hmm. And then what about the last one, being present?
17: Well, I think it's just giving someone your full attention. Like they have your face, your facial expressions are mirroring them. That makes you ask good questions and that makes the person feel like you're present with them. You're not looking at your phone or, you know, glancing over here or there. Like you actually have my 100% undivided attention. And that goes so far these days because our attention spans are just so short now with our phones, right? To be locked in and really give you my eye contact, it's a rare thing.
16: Even if you are a good multitasker.
17: Yes, even if you are. As women, I feel like we think we can be present, you know,
1: totally.
17: And still be cooking or doing whatever. But
20: well, it's interesting. I think we told you, we just did a marriage, we call them summits at our church, and we did three talks. So the first talk is on cell phones and marriage. I'm like, we'll do this one quick and then we'll get to the other two. Cause the third one was on God's plan for sex and then identity and how we try to find our identity from our spouse, not from God. After the conference, I was roaming around the lobby and there's hundreds of couples and I talked to like four or five couples and I'm curious listening. Like, hey, what'd you think? Which session do you like the best? Every person I talked to said cell phones.
17: Yeah.
20: Cell phones are like, we are so distracted. Mm-hmm. You said whatever you pay your attention to, you're attracted to. Mm. I am not attracted to my spouse because my attention is on this little device.
17: Yeah.
20: That is a thing.
1: Yes.
20: You know, Ann calls this my other girlfriend. Oh, you're looking at your other girlfriend right now, you know, like a
1: but
20: text
1: I'm just
20: or whatever.
1: As guilty so with all of that.
20: But that presence, think about that with our kids.
1: Mm. Yeah.
20: You've ever seen Simon Sinek's little thing about this? He has a little
16: Feel like I have, but I can't.
20: He just basically says, we have a real issue with this. If you have this in your hand, you're saying to anybody you're with, you're not the most important person to me.
17: Yes.
20: And he even says this, if you put it on the table, even turned over at lunch, you have just said to your friend, you don't matter. He goes, get rid of the phone.
17: Yeah.
20: This is a guy saying you need spaces in your life where you're present in somebody's life and the phone is not even near you.
17: Well, that's what counseling is, right? Like we go in a room and we have somebody's undivided attention and they're just focused on me asking me questions.
1: Feels good.
17: Yeah, it feels really good. We need those spaces outside of a counseling room.
20: Yeah.
17: We need people in our lives who are doing that.
16: One thing that I've started to really realize is the gift that you're giving somebody. Like what a gift it is just to listen. And this goes into marriage, parenting,
20: look
16: vocation,
20: in the eye,
16: occupation,
20: body posture, everything.
16: Think about the billions of dollars that are spent in America in the therapy realm. And 2015, we joined the Family Life Speaker Team. And I started in 2016 asking, anytime I'd meet a mental health specialist, I'd ask him this question. If everybody, all your clients, had somebody in their life that loved them, listened well, and asked good questions, how many of those people would still be your clients? And in the general therapy range, there's certain psychiatrists and things that would be different, but general therapy, I got somewhere between 0 and 20% of those people would still be my clients because they don't have that in their life. I mean, would you say this? I don't know what percentage you would come up with, but
17: I'd have to think about that.
16: Resonates with you.
17: For sure.
16: And it just made me realize in my marriage, with my kids as a pastor, but let's just even stay with spouse and kids. This is such an unbelievable gift that we can give people that unfortunately I need to remind myself so often that it is a gift and that I do want to give it to them. But when it goes well, and there's lots of time in our home that it doesn't, but when it goes well, it's really beautiful.
1: My best friend and I used to walk 4 to 5 times a week. We'd go for about 4 miles.
20: And they still would. She moved.
1: We talked the entire time. I felt seen.
20: I'd be driving down the road and look at it. Like,
1: but it was amazing of how healing that was.
17: Yeah.
1: And I felt like it was incredible. And then we'd pray at the end of that walk. And you're right, Angela. Like, I think that filled me up. Mm. And Jim, like, I'm not sure, like, I would need to see a counselor after that because it was therapy.
17: Yeah.
1: Therapy for my soul, my well-being, all of it.
20: I mean, I'll end with this. Think about this. If our homes felt like for our spouse and our kids, this is the one place on the planet I feel seen, soothed, safe, and secure.
17: Yes.
20: I mean, when you said that, I just thought, what do they feel when they drive in the driveway? They should feel like,
17: yes,
20: I'm
1: it's a haven.
20: Here. Yeah. They're going to ask me questions. The TV's not going to be on the whole time. You know, it's like
16: and
20: the phones
16: not
20: are going to
16: be
20: put away. I'm going to be seen. And I'm going to feel like I am valuable here, right?
16: Yeah. They're not going to come home and look necessarily how quickly can they leave to go to somebody else's house. And maybe, and this is kind of a metric we may or may not be watching, they're going to begin to invite their friends into that space.
20: Yeah.
1: That's really good stuff. Okay, you may not know this, but we want to hear from you.
20: Yeah, like literally hear you.
1: You can leave us a voice message with your questions, concerns, praise reports, or whatever. You know, maybe Dave said something that you totally disagree with.
20: Well, why'd you have to pick on me? Maybe it's you said
1: maybe,
20: something.
1: Probably.
20: Or maybe it was inspiring. See, I was nice.
1: No, I know you're always nicer than me.
20: I don't think so. Or maybe you just want us to answer a question or explore a certain topic. Whatever you want to say, you get to call and say.
1: Mm. All you have to do is go to speakpipe.com/Family Life Today. 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
21: 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We're celebrating Legends Week, hearing from those that have had an uncommon impact for the kingdom. Last time, Louis Zamperini. And Pastor Greg, today we feature your interview with Pastor Chuck Smith, the founder of the Calvary Chapel Network of Churches and one of the key catalysts of the Jesus Movement. You've interviewed a lot of people. Was this an easy interview?
4: You know, sometimes when you know someone really well, it's not easy to interview them because you have a sense of who they are and you already kind of know the answers before they give them. For instance, when I interviewed Louis Zamperini, I was just getting to know him. I had just read the book Unbroken, which was the story of his life. And so I was learning as I was interviewing. But with Pastor Chuck, I mean, I've known him for over 40 years. As a young man coming to Christ and attending his church where he was my pastor there at Calvary Chapel of Costa Mesa. Then through the years, as I started in the ministry and continued to, you know, my relationship with Chuck changed over the years. And he wasn't the easiest guy to interview, believe it or not. He was a very private man. He didn't really like to talk about himself that much, but I knew there were some fascinating stories in his life that people needed to hear. I also had the sense when I was interviewing Pastor Chuck that this was something that was effectively preserving his legacy for posterity. In other words, I thought this is something people will view later, beyond the moment we're in. And it's something that I felt needed to be done for Pastor Chuck because people needed to know his story. And they still need to know a story because it's an inspiring story of how God chose a man to literally change a generation. And so here now is the interview I did with Pastor Chuck Smith from Harvest Orange County. Tell me about your call to ministry, Chuck.
2: Well, actually, Greg, I was studying to be a medical doctor.
4: That
2: was
4: a doctor. You would have been a great doctor, I think.
2: Well, I would have had a lot of compassion, I'm sure.
4: Yeah.
2: In fact, that's, I think, what was in my heart.
4: You know,
2: helping people. I mean, I just had that, you know, and I figured, you know, that as a successful doctor, I could be a great layman in some church and just, you know, help support and just serve the Lord in that capacity. And I was living in Santa Ana at the time, and the pastor came up one Sunday and said, you know, there's a lady in the church that has paid a sponsorship for someone to go to the youth camp, and why don't you go? And I said, well, I, you know, had plans to go to Corona Del Mar and surf, and so, but...
4: And what year was this?
2: Oh, my, this was about 1943, 44, somewhere in there. And I went on up to this summer camp, and the speaker at the camp was a very inspiring fellow. And he made the statement, you have only one life, it will soon be passed. And only what's done for Christ will last. And it just hit me. And so that afternoon, I was out under a big pine tree and just my Bible and just thinking about one life, it'll soon be passed. Only what's done for Christ will last. And so I felt the Lord speaking to my heart and saying, look, you can go ahead and become a doctor and you can help people physically and you can help them for a time, but they're all going to die. But if you will devote your life to helping people spiritually, then you're going to help them eternally. Mm-hmm. Now, do you want to give your life for something that is temporal or something that is eternal? And I couldn't argue with that. And so that was where I felt the Lord was calling me to go to Bible college. And so I figured when I went home and told my mom that I wasn't going to be a doctor, I was going to go to Bible college instead of USC. And she said, well, son, if that's what you feel the Lord is calling you to do, that's wonderful.
5: So you went to Life Bible College.
2: That's right.
5: You started out amazingly as a traveling evangelist. I mean, you're known as the expositor extraordinaire. Yes. But you were a traveling evangelist, and but then the Lord redirected you. But I want to talk a little bit about your wonderful wife, Kay. I wanted to talk about the time you met her. It was at a ball game, as I recall.
2: Yes.
5: And I think your brother may have been playing.
2: My brother was playing. And there was this gal sitting there on the stands and the benches there. And so I knew her, and so I was sitting there talking to her and all. And Kay came up with some of her friends, and she had been in Bible college that night and had come over to the game after the school. She got out a hanky and started dusting off the bench, and so I scooted away from this gal because I didn't want her to think that I was, you know, with that gal.
5: Smart guy.
2: And so I said, here, I've dusted off a place for you. And so she sat down, and then she remembered that she had left some books back at the Bible college, had to go get them. And so I said, well, I'll drive you back to get them, you know. So there was this real old funky car there. And so I opened the door and let her get in and sit down. And I walked around to the driver's side. Then I started laughing. I said, this is not my car. I don't know who the car belongs to.
5: I've never heard that. That's funny.
2: But I had a neat Ford convertible at that time, and it was parked right in front of that car. Nice. So
5: so it's like a definite upgrade.
2: Yes, it was definitely an upgrade. So we went back to the college, and then we went to Vandy Camps that night.
5: I remember
2: it was one
5: Vandy
2: of those places
5: camps.
2: We all went. Yeah. And that was the beginning of our relationship. And
5: now, you guys fell in love. You know, it's been said when, you know, love at first sight is nothing special. It's when two people have been looking at each other for years and still love each other, it becomes a miracle. You've been married to Kay for how long?
2: 63 years.
5: Okay, now here's the interesting thing. So how long was your courtship? Go ahead, say it.
2: 6 weeks.
5: 6 weeks.
2: Our friends said it'll never last.
5: Well, they were sure wrong, weren't they?
2: Oh, they've all died.
5: So it took... That's funny. Okay, so Chuck, question. What's the secret to a long and successful marriage? I mean, I know it's a big question, but just give us a couple thoughts. Like, you've been married all these years. What? Tell us what the secret is.
2: Well, I think it's having Christ at the center of it, you know, because differences are going to arise. I mean, but if you can always come together in Christ, in other words, you know, you don't agree maybe on certain things that you should want be doing and so forth. But if you can bring to the Lord and say, now, Lord, you guide us in this and you give us the decision, you know. And so it's not my mastering over her or her mastering over me, but it's both of us being mastered by Jesus Christ.
5: Amen. Yeah, that's right. You know, what I think what people don't know about you, Chuck, is you've had a lot of ups and downs in life. You know, because you're such an optimistic person, people may think, oh, he's had a really happy life. And really what we've talked about so far has been a really happy life.
2: Yes.
5: I mean, but you've had your hard times as well. In your book, A Memoir of Grace, you write, quote, "Grace does not shield the cruel realities of a world damaged by the fall. We're not in heaven yet. And God does not spare us from the crushing blows that come to everyone. We lose people we love. We suffer. We grieve. We journey on. But we're not abandoned."
2: That's right.
5: And Chuck, an unimaginable tragedy happened to you when your father and your brother were killed in a plane crash.
2: Yes.
5: Where were you when you heard that news, and how did you react to such a horrific thing?
2: Well, my brother had started a motorcycle shop up in Victorville. And he had a plane, and my dad had retired and went up to help him because my dad was real sharp in business and accounting and all. And so they were going to fly on down to Orange County and from Victorville in my brother's plane. It was a stormy night, and they came right into the center of the storm, and the plane was a small plane, and it just had run out of fuel when they were over San Onofre area, and they crashed down there, and they both were killed in the crash. And so, you know, it was an interesting thing that was extremely hard for me to handle, because it was so sudden. Yeah. You're not prepared for it. You're not ready for it. And it's a shock that just really hits you right, you know, in the guts. And so I

0: why did this happen and so forth. But I don't know why, but what I do know is, you know, that God is good and God loves me and God's working out his perfect plan in my life. And so I'm just content with that.
1: Do you ever have doubts, Chuck, just about why is this happening? This isn't right, or?
0: No, no way.
1: Are you, do you have fears?
0: No fears.
1: You don't ever have things that frighten you?
0: No.
1: Boo. It didn't work? Okay. Chuck, you're, the thing is, knowing Chuck, I believe what he's saying, because he lives what he says. You know, you've been a model on running the race of life, and you know, we've seen you start your race. We've talked about that tonight. Mm-hmm. Maybe middle point somewhere around the Jesus movement.
0: Yeah.
1: And now you're coming to where you're thinking about finishing the race.
0: Yes.
1: Billy Graham was asked the question in an interview, if you were to do things over again, would you do it differently? He said, yes, I would study more. I would pray more. I would travel less, take less speaking engagements. If I had it to do over again, I'd spend more time in meditation and prayer, just telling the Lord how much I love him, and I'm looking forward to the time that we're going to spend together for eternity. Chuck, if you were going to do things over again, would you do anything differently?
0: Greg, I think that the Lord had charge of the whole thing, yeah. And so I want to try and improve on his program.

0: What has been the best decision of your life?
1: Marrying Kay.
0: I thought you would say that. Do you remember your first sermon, Chuck?
1: Yes, I do.
0: What did you preach on?
1: Well, I preached on, if any man will come after me, let him deny himself, take up his cross, and follow me.
0: Let me ask you some of the really important questions now that are burning on everyone's, I think, mind right now. Chuck Smith, what is your favorite color?
1: It all depends on what you're talking about. If you're talking about eyes, my wife has the most beautiful blue eyes, and so blue would be the favorite color for eyes.
0: Yeah.
1: Talk about lips, well, I don't think blue would be my favorite color.
0: Lips are very cold. And hair is not so good either.
1: Right.
0: Blue hair. So, but you like blue.
1: Yes.
0: What's your favorite kind of food?
1: Oh, my. Rack of lamb.
0: Oh, rack of lamb.
1: Yeah.
0: Nice. What's your favorite song?
1: The Love of God.
0: Why is that your favorite song?
1: Well, I think that's probably the first song I sang as a solo in church when I was a kid.
0: How old were you? And,
1: oh, I was 14.
0: Nice. Who are your heroes?
1: Oh, Billy Graham definitely is one of my heroes.
0: And you've gotten to know Billy Graham?
1: I've had that privilege, yes.
0: I've heard him speak of you many times, of just his admiration for you. But what makes you laugh? What do you find funny?
1: My grandkids.
0: Yeah, they're always fun, aren't they? How do you want to be remembered, Chuck?
1: Just as one who loves the Word of God and loves the people of God.
0: Amen. And you are known for that now.
1: Yeah. No, that's what.
0: So you're already there.
1: Praise the Lord.
0: Amen. Okay. Chuck, any final thought of something you would like to say to us about serving the Lord, following the Lord, that is really important to you?
1: We are living in a rapidly changing world. Yeah. The important thing is that we hold on to an unchanging Christ. Yeah. And thus, you know, that Jesus Christ is the same yesterday, today, and forever. Right. And when you're living in uncertain kind of conditions, it's just important that you have an anchor that doesn't change. And so just hold on to our unchanging Christ.
0: Amen. Hold the course.
1: Hold the course. You bet.
0: Let's thank Pastor Chuck Smith.

It's not very often that someone comes and impacts an entire generation of people, but Chuck Smith clearly was one of those men, and he was a major part in a full-blown American revival.

0: called the Jesus Movement. And because of his faithful teaching of the word, the impact of that movement continues to this present day through the people that he has influenced. And, you know, after my son Christopher went to be with the Lord, Chuck Smith came over to my house and we were talking. And he said to me, I asked him, you know, I asked him why. Why would this happen, Chuck? And he said, you know, Greg, never trade what you don't know for what you do know. And that was something I remembered and it stayed with me. You know, what do I not know? Well, I don't know why the Lord called my son home at the age of 33. And I don't know a lot of things. But what I do know is God loves me. I do know my son is in heaven. I do know I'll see him again. So let's apply that now to Pastor Chuck himself. What do we not know? Well, we don't understand why Chuck would get cancer. You know, why does a man of God like Chuck have to suffer? We don't know the answer to that. But here's what we do know. We do know he loved the Lord. We do know that he faithfully preached the gospel and taught the word of God. We do know he's in heaven, and we do know we'll see him again. And in that day, when we see him and we see loved ones that have gone on before us, all of those questions will be answered, and all of those tears will be dried, and we will be able to say God knew exactly what he was doing. And in faith, we say it now, and we want to follow his example and continue to follow Christ and be ready to meet the Lord, because you never know when he might call you or me home.
1: Yeah, that's right. Well, we're so glad you've joined us today here on A New Beginning for what we're calling Legends Week. We're highlighting the lives of some notable men of God. Louis Zamperini, today Pastor Chuck Smith, and next time, Pastor Chuck Swindoll. 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But Pastor Greg, one of the many things you and Pastor Chuck share is a love for the gospel and its power to change lives.
0: Yeah.
1: It has the power to save people from their sins.
0: That's right.
1: If someone wants to make a change right now and make things right with the Lord, what do they need to do?
0: Here's what the Bible says. Whoever will call upon the name of the Lord will be saved. So you need to reach out to God. Not just think about it. Not just say, one of these days I would like to. Just do it. In fact, you can do it right now. You say, well, how do I call out to the name of the Lord? You do it through prayer. God is just a prayer away. He desires a relationship with you. He wants you to know him. He wants to reveal himself to you. So you just need to call out and say, Lord, save me and help me. How about if I lead you in a prayer? And you could pray this prayer after me. You can pray it out loud if you like. You can pray it quietly in your heart, but direct this prayer toward God, and you could pray it after me right now. You ready? Pray this after me. Lord Jesus, I know that I'm a sinner, but I know that you're the Savior, and I want a relationship with you. So as your word says, I'm calling on the name of the Lord. I'm asking you to save me from my sin, and I'm asking that we begin a new relationship today. Thank you for loving me and sending your son Jesus to die on the cross for my sin and then raising him from the dead. I now put my faith and trust in Jesus Christ, and I ask this in Jesus' name. Amen.
1: Amen. 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Well, Pastor Greg, it's a real privilege to have a special guest with us today. Many people know the name Dr. Frank Turek. He's a true apologetics expert and, of course, an author and a speaker.
0: Yeah.
1: And right now we're making available his book called I Don't Have Enough Faith to Be an Atheist.
0: Yes.
1: And, Frank, let me ask you this. I don't know if this is something you can come up with off the top of your head, but what's the funniest moment you've ever had during a debate with an atheist or even a skeptic?
2: Wow, I just had one. It was on our YouTube channel, the Cross Examine YouTube channel, where a young atheist girl got up to the microphone at one of the colleges we were at recently, and she said, you know, I've been reading Bart Ehrman, who is a skeptic New Testament scholar, and she went into some argument, and I said, well, actually, there's evidence that goes all the way back to the event of the resurrection itself. And even people like Bart Ehrman agree this is very early evidence. It happens to be a creed that we know from 1 Corinthians chapter 15, verses 3 to 8. This is something that predated Paul writing down 1 Corinthians. And even people like Bart Ehrman say that that creed in 1 Corinthians verses 3 to 8, which talks about all the people Jesus appeared to after he rose from the dead, that goes all the way back to near the alleged resurrection itself, within months or just a year or two. And so she was trying to explain how I can't trust the New Testament documents because they're written down too late. And I said, well, this data goes all the way back to the event itself. And she said, well, what's your source? And I said, Bart Ehrman. She was bringing Bart Ehrman up to say we can't believe it. And I'm bringing Bart Ehrman up to say, wow, No, we can believe it because it's early, even though Bart Ehrman doesn't conclude Jesus rose from the dead. I think the evidence shows he did.
1: That's good.
0: Well, you've written a book. How many books have you written, Frank?
2: I'm on my sixth now with The War on Reality. But this book, the I Don't Have Enough Faith to Be an Atheist book, we just updated after 22 years. Nice. It originally came out in 2004. Dr. Geiser and I wrote it. And this one, Dr. Geiser went to be with the Lord back in 2019. I sort of worked with his son on updating this one. And so this version of I Don't Have Enough Faith to Be an Atheist releases this month.
1: Yeah, that's right. 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Such a fascinating discussion coming your way. 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
3: 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Coming up right after SRN News is Focus on the Family here on KJOL, where you hear the light.
4: With SRN News, I'm Rich Thomason in Washington. It's a done deal. The merger between Paramount and Warner Brothers Discovery, a $110 billion transaction, closed as of this morning. The new company is called Skydance, a multimedia giant. Its assets spread across a host of platforms, including broadcast and cable networks, streaming and digital platforms, major motion picture, TV, and animation studios. President Trump, who says that gas prices are starting to fall a bit, insists that they'll really tumble once the Iran situation is resolved. He adds it shouldn't be long. As for higher prices at the pump,
5: it's a small price to pay for keeping the world safe, keeping our country safe. They can take out a city. Let them take out Los Angeles. Let them take out San Diego.
4: That tongue-in-cheek suggestion condemned by California Governor Gavin Newsom. President spoke at a rally in Nebraska, once again urging voters to cast the ballots as if he were on the ballot. The president says the U.S. is ready to help Russia after a lab worker died of possible exposure to plague.
6: Russian officials said at first that a woman at an anti-plague research institute died from an unspecified form of the disease, then later said that the woman died from pneumonia. Some reports said nearly 200 people had been quarantined due to possible exposure. Before exiting the White House for a Nebraska rally on Monday, Trump told reporters that we're looking at it very strongly and offered assistance if needed. I'm Mark Mayfield.
4: President Trump confirms it was the threat of attack that prompted the U.S. to bring a dozen B-1 bombers back home from a base in the U.K. Rally underway this morning on Wall Street. The Dow is up about 272 points. The Nasdaq Composite Index ahead 179, and the S&P is up 49 points. This is SRN News. This has been a year of sold-out performances for the lavish Broadway-style biblical musicals produced live on stage by Sight and Sound Theater, both in Branson, Missouri, and Lancaster, Pennsylvania. Animals always play key roles in on-stage events and in the aisles of their theaters. Katie Miller of Sight and Sound says that's especially true at their Pennsylvania theater, currently featuring the massive production of Joshua,
7: which is our obviously most animal heavy show. And so we have over 100 animals on property right now, and we have three different incredible teams that care for them. When they're not on stage, we're very grateful to be able to have over 40 acres of pasture land here. They can spend their weekends and their evenings out free in nature, living their best animal lives. And we love the part that they get to play in telling these stories.
4: She says that bringing the Bible to life on stage blesses her entire Sight and Sound Theater organization. This is SRN News. Well, here's a nutty suggestion for a better night's sleep.
8: A small study found that people who ate 40 grams of walnuts with dinner for 8 weeks slept better and were less drowsy the next day. Walnuts contain melatonin, that's a hormone that regulates sleep, and tryptophan, a chemical the body uses to create melatonin. According to researchers, adding walnuts to your diet regularly can help improve digestion, lower cholesterol levels, balance your mood, and promote healthy aging. Bob Agnew reporting.
4: War Secretary Hegseth made the recommendation. President Trump approved it. A firing squad will dispatch former Army psychiatrist Nidal Hassan, sentenced to death for the 2009 mass shooting at Fort Hood, Texas. 13 people killed, 32 others wounded. Under Army policy, an execution must be carried out within 150 days of presidential approval, but no sooner than 60 days after authorization. More details at srnnews.com.
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15: You start to really reveal who you actually are in connecting with people emotionally and spiritually. Like, this is not, I'm not who I think you want me to be. This is who I actually am. Mm. And learning to just become more authentic and vulnerable in a relationship.
14: Well, which season of relationship are you in? Is it spring or summer or fall or perhaps maybe a little more like winter? We're talking today with Counselor Deborah Falea on Focus on the Family with Jim Daly about ways that we can navigate every season of our relationships. Thanks for joining us. I'm John Fuller.
16: You know, I'm excited about today's program, John, because it really will illuminate where
11: couples are at. I remember Gene and I, man, when we were first dating, I proposed, we started to do our premarital counseling. We were on the cloud. I mean, I couldn't breathe without being around Gene, right? I lived in San Diego at the time. I remember driving her dinner to Orange County, 90 minutes each way. She worked at a vet clinic, and I knew she liked this Thai meal at this Thai restaurant, and I'd go get it and bring it to her and then just sit there and eat with her during her break and then drive 90 minutes back to San Diego. Wow. That was the best time of my life. And, you know, you just want to maintain that. It's hard to maintain that attitude because of that infatuation. But I think today we're going to, I think, help you with staying engaged, hopefully, and kind of enjoying the warmth of those seasons of relationships, spring and summer. It's a great place to live, but all of them have things we can learn from.
16: Yeah, they're part of the human experience. And I'm so glad Deborah Falada is here. She's a listener and viewer favorite, and she's a wife, mom of four, married to John, and a licensed professional counselor. We're talking about some of the concepts in her newest book, Relationship Skills, The Four Seasons That Will Make or Break Your Love Life. And we've got details about Deborah and this resource on our website.
11: Deborah, welcome back. So good to have you here.
17: Always good to be with you.
11: You know, let me paint a picture from the research that we've read. Greg Smalley, who runs our marriage area, he and his wife, Erin, they are aware of research, which you are too, probably, that 24% of couples in the church are in a marital crisis. There's some conflict that is putting them in a bad place. That's a quarter of the couples. Mm. And on the one hand, I appreciate that vulnerability that they answered the survey that way. It should also be a wake-up call for pastors and the rest of us in the church that, A, if we're in that place, we need to get help. B, if others are in that place, we need to be talking about the difficulties in marriage and the idea that it's okay to hurt. We want to get to a better place because of our witness for Christ, right?
17: Right.
11: We should be showing the world that we can have happy, good, solid, joyful marriages.
17: Amen. Relationships are the great revealer, aren't they?
11: Mm.
17: They reveal what's going on inside of us, and they often reveal what God wants to heal. And I think when all of these things come up, including a point of marital crisis, it is an opportunity to go deeper with our healing.
11: What do you see in those couples that make it possible to get to a better place?
17: If I had to give you the number one word, it would be ownership.
11: Huh.
17: Owning my weaknesses, sins, struggles, owning what I bring to the table and starting to do it differently. Because when I'm just focused on the other person and what they're needing to do differently and what they're doing wrong, I stay stuck. But when I can own, God moves me forward. When I can find my role, I now have some sort of control and I can actually begin to do things differently.
11: That's really good. And that's what the book is about.
17: It's interesting because as I've been working with couples now for almost 2 decades, I have seen that just like in nature, as nature walks through these four particular seasons, so do we in relationships. We walk through spring, summer, fall, and winter. Each season has a purpose. Each season comes with its own obstacles and its own opportunities. And if we lean in and learn from these seasons, we can actually become better as individuals and have healthier relationships as well.
11: Yeah. Let's describe them. Spring, summer, fall, and winter. Give us the definition.
17: Brief overview. The season of spring is the season of growth. It's the season of new beginnings. It's a season of attraction and connection. And you see life through a rose-colored lens, right? You know what it's like to have the flowers blooming and blossoming. Then we move into the season of summer where things get hot. Summer is the season of intimacy and deeper connection emotionally, spiritually, physically. But you can also get stuck in the heat of summer if you're not careful. You can get burned by summer. We move into the season of fall, which is the season of conflict and communication. Fall is where your true colors start to shine through, you know, and you start really seeing that person for who they are. But that can come with conflict. And then we move into the season of winter, which I always say is the season of turning inward. It's a season of hibernation. But not only that, winter, I have learned, is also a season of disinfecting. God uses winter to disinfect the ground and get it ready for the season of spring. So even when you're in a season of winter that feels cool, that feels apathetic, that feels frozen, there is hope that spring can come again.
11: Well, that's such a good analogy. Man, it just fits. I think when we get to heaven, one of the things, if we know in full, like Paul writes, rather than looking through the glass dimly, I think it's going to be the cycles that God put into the universe.
17: That we all didn't know about.
11: Yeah, that we didn't know the importance of.
17: I agree.
11: And that's even where Paul writes about nature. When you look at nature, you can see God in nature. I think that rhythm that you've identified in relationship, just like the earth going around the sun.
17: Right.
11: There's something there that God wanted us to see and made it that plain.
17: Yes.
11: You can see it in yourself. Let's get into spring and we'll go through all of the seasons. But I think John and I share this commonality that when I met Gene and you met John, you two, you and Gene, did not have that like love at first sight, unlike John and I had.
17: You're in right.
11: Looking at the two of you. What was going on there for you and John?
17: My first thought when I met my husband, before I knew he was going to be my husband, was he's really tall. And who wears long sleeve dress shirt with shorts?
11: Did you ever get an answer to that question? Because
17: no.
11: I'm with you.
17: But you know what he tells me now? He says, hey, I didn't try to trick you. I was never a fashionable guy.
11: Well, or he could have said it worked, didn't it?
17: It worked. It got you in the
11: it
17: end.
11: It made you think about him.
17: But it's funny because, you know, you have this idea of what it's supposed to be like when you meet the person that you're going to marry, that there's going to be writing in the sky or God's going to just say, that's the one, and you're going to know. But even though John looked at me and thought, I think I'm going to marry this woman one day, and I looked at him and thought, what kind of fashion statement is that? We both had to navigate through the four seasons of the relationship. We both needed to see what was really here. And each season reveals what you need to know in order to know whether or not this person is going to actually be a good fit. So it doesn't really matter what you feel at the start of the relationship. What matters is what's revealed through the seasons of the relationship.
11: That's so, so good. You mentioned in the book that attraction certainly is powerful. And I think many psychologists have listed how that works. You know, you see somebody you're attracted to, and then it goes to holding hands and so on and so forth until full emotional and physical intimacy, which is for the Christian community, that's where we want to see that in the context of marriage, right? Right. Not just one-night flings, obviously. But that is how God has set up that attraction scale. And
17: yeah.
11: You can see it. It's very predictable to where psychologists, counselors, you know the path and the pattern that usually happens. In that context, you said you and John described your own rose-tinted glasses when it came to your premarital counseling. What did that look like?
17: Yeah. You know, when we first got engaged, and I will note that as we went through these seasons, my attraction toward him grew. You know, there's different levels of attraction and physical attraction, emotional, spiritual attraction, all these things start to grow to the height of the point where we were engaged. And I remember going through premarital work and doing this assessment with our counselor. And he looked at me and he's like, Deborah, you rated everything off the charts. Like, this guy has no flaw. Like, you really are seeing this relationship through a rose-colored lens. And I was. Mm. The reality of the hardships of a relationship had not yet hit. I was in full-blown spring, seeing everything through that lens of growth and attraction and blossoming and blooming. But reality is, spring is just one season of a relationship. It's just one fraction of the relationship. And all of the other seasons actually add depth and meaning to the relationship. And we hadn't gone through those quite yet.
11: Yeah, it's such a great framework to understand human relationship. And it's just a good way to look at it. And it gives you insight into perhaps where you're at and
17: right.
11: where you want to move from there to a better place or stay where you're at if you're in that spring, summer area. Healthy give and take in relationships is essential. It's a learned skill set, I think. I don't know that we come into marriage with that ability. we probably have a modicum of it, and then we get better, hopefully.
15: Yeah.
11: And I think the fallout, like our hope restored, which is where couples are struggling significantly, and that's okay. Come as you are, just don't stay that way.
15: Exactly.
11: And that's where we can do so much work to help couples get to a better place. I know that's what you do in your counseling, but you illustrate this beautifully with your experience of gardening.
15: Yes.
11: So what's going on there?
15: I'm a plant killer, unfortunately.
11: I am too.
15: I have not really mastered it yet. It's funny because typically I forget to water my plants. I just forget, they move on with life, and then they die because they did not get enough water. So John got me these succulents, and he's like, listen, Deb, you hardly have to water these. It'll be fine.
11: It's called a cactus.
15: It'll be fine. Just once a week. Put a couple drops in. But I forgot if I did or if I hadn't, and what I ended up doing was overwatering the plant, and then they also died. So as I'm going through this planting and the analogies are flowing in my mind, I realize that relationships are like a plant. You can kill a plant by giving it too little water. But you can also kill a plant by giving it too much water. Mm. And I think that's something we don't talk about enough in relationships. When you're doing above and beyond in your relationships, because you're accustomed to giving too much, making excuses for the other person, enabling unhealthy behaviors. So just like in nature, we've got to learn that healthy balance of give and take in order for the relationship to grow as strong as it possibly can.
11: Regardless of what season a marriage is in, it's critical for us to identify those unhealthy patterns. I think you list a number of unhealthy patterns that I think for the Christian, we might see some spiritual benefit in there, that we think this is the right spiritual tone to be giving, to be caring, to be concerned. But there's an unhealthy edge to that. Describe
15: exactly.
11: It.
15: You know, one of the personality types I talk about of people who give too much is the rescuer. You know, maybe the rescuer, deep down, they believe that their goal, their role is to fix this person, to make them better, to rescue them from their sin and struggles. And some of the reason you become a rescuer is because maybe you come from a family where you were put in that position of rescuing.
11: You learned to be.
15: You learned to fix the problems. You learned to bring peace to the chaos because you had to. And interestingly enough, when we come to Jesus, that leaning does not go away. Those coping skills that served us in one season sabotage us in another season if we don't face them and address them and bring them into alignment with who God wants us to be. God doesn't want us to be the rescuer because he is the ultimate rescuer. He is the savior, not us. And so we don't want to bring that mindset into relationships because our relationships will quickly become unbalanced if we come in as the rescuer.
11: Yeah.
16: This is Focus on the Family with Jim Daly, and our guest today is Deborah Falada, and we're talking about some of the concepts in her book, Relationship Skills, The Four Seasons That Will Make or Break Your Love Life. 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
11: So under that category, those who give too much, it even sounds funny because it feels like the Christian life is about giving, always giving. But you mentioned the rescuer. You also have the pleaser and the insecure. Describe those two.
15: Yeah, people pleasers. You know, when our goal is to please man more than it is to please God, and we get in a role where we're so focused on the needs of everybody else, but we neglect our own. And then the insecure are those who are looking for their value and worth to come from relationships. So they don't want to rock the boat. They don't want to upset you. They don't want to even speak truth sometimes because they want to feel loved and liked by you. Those are personality types that can quickly bring a lack of balance to a healthy relationship.
11: The pleaser skill one is pretty pervasive. I mean, I can tend to do that too. I want to be liked. I think most human beings want to be liked. And then the question is, where do we get unhealthy with that attribute?
15: Yeah.
11: And then at the core of it with the pleaser, what am I gleaning from it versus my motive, my good motive for doing it. Like, it makes me feel better.
17: Exactly.
11: To please you.
17: This is where it gets unhealthy, is that motive part, where my goal isn't to actually serve you. My goal is to get you to like me. So I'm going to do whatever it takes for you to like me, because I need you to like me to feel valuable about myself.
11: Yeah, which at its core is manipulative, but we wouldn't even necessarily know that.
17: You're right. At its core, it's actually selfish.
11: Yeah.
17: It's like, I'm doing this so that I can get something from you, rather than my goal is to please God. Because if my goal is to please God, sometimes I'm not going to be able to please you at the same time. I'm going to have to tell you a truth that you might not like. But God is the measuring stick, not your approval of me.
11: Yeah. In that insecure person, under the, again, that category of people who give too much.
17: Yeah.
11: I would think with social media, that is at its all-time high, that insecurity. I think young people feel that. There's a lack of understanding identity. You know, who am I?
17: Yeah.
11: And that insecurity that is driven by, oh, all the social media, that I don't look as good as that person.
17: Right.
11: I'm not as well educated as that person. Whatever social media is portraying as the standard, it's kind of like the old days of airbrush.
17: Yeah.
11: I can't be that person in the magazine.
17: Right. And sadly, in relationships, you will live up or down to the level that you believe you deserve. Mm. And if you don't believe you deserve anything because you're not walking in your identity in Christ, you're going to settle for a low-level relationship, an unhealthy relationship. Whereas if you believe God made me for healthy relationships, I am his heir, you're going to expect and require different standards in your relationship. So this is why our identity really does shape the type of person we engage with and how we engage with the people that we're in relationship with.
11: And I think that idea of knowing your identity in Christ is becoming so critical for everybody.
17: Yeah.
11: But man, especially young people, because I think if there's an assignment for the parents, that's like job one. Help your child, teen, 20-something, understand their identity in Christ, because that's the foundation in which these antidotes occur against these things that we face, right?
17: Absolutely. You attract people on your level of health, on your level of worth, on your level of value. And so if you think about it that way, we're magnetic to certain people. And when we go out into the world not feeling good about ourselves, not having confidence in who God has made us to be, we're going to attract people on that level as well. So this is why it's important as parents for us to instill that true identity in our kids, not because of what they do, but because of who they are.
11: Let's hit those others, those that give too little, because again, this is really the out of balance human experience. So you've mentioned too much.
17: Yep.
11: Now too little, the cynic, the wounded, the empty.
17: Yeah.
11: Describe each of those.
17: We'll start with the empty, because I think a lot of people can relate to that. People who are feeling on E. They've got nothing left.
11: No fuel.
17: Life has taken it out of them. They're stressed. They're maxed out. They have few boundaries. And then when they come home, they feel like they've got nothing left to give, you know? And I think that is a lot of people today, where they give their leftovers to their relationships, not because they want to, but because they're truly not filling up in the proper ways. And so when you go into a relationship and you're on empty, you're going to make a bad partner because you've got nothing left to give in your relationship.
11: Well, talk about that in the context of marriage.
17: Yeah.
11: You know, that you're giving everything outside the walls of your home and then you have nothing inside.
17: Right. And God calls us to be filled. God calls us to live abundantly. Jesus modeled to us boundaries and protecting what matters, staying filled and fueled in many different ways, and practicing soul care, so that when we walk home, when we're home in our with our family and our marriage, which is our primary ministry, that we have something to give in a significant way.
11: Let's hit the cynic.
17: Yeah.
11: Oh, I love this person.
17: The cynic is the type of person who has been hurt in relationships. They don't really trust you. You know, they either don't trust you because you haven't proven yourself, they don't know you, or they don't trust you because they know you and you haven't proven yourself. You know, they, no matter who you are, they're not going to trust you. And usually it's people who have been hurt in the past. And so they sort of put this wall up in relationships.
11: For protection.
17: Like, for protection. It's like, I don't know, you might hurt me. I'm not sure if I can fully trust you because I've been hurt in the past. So I'm going to keep you at a distance and I'm not going to give as much as I could.
11: And finally, that third one, the wounded.
17: The wounded is the person that's been hurt. We know somebody who carries triggers and wounds that they haven't healed. And so they stay away from relationships so that those wounds don't get pressed upon. They don't want to feel pain. And so they avoid the intimacy that comes with a relationship. They avoid the vulnerability and they kind of seem withdrawn in a relationship. And so when you think about those personality types, you realize that you can give too much and destroy a relationship and you can give too little and destroy a relationship.
11: Yeah. That does seem to be a theme scripturally that the Lord, you know, even that, I think it's in Proverbs where don't give me too much that I forget you, Lord, and don't give me too little that I have to go beg and steal.
17: Hmm.
11: And I, you can apply that emotionally too.
17: Absolutely. You know,
11: it's that same thing where you're just out of balance.
17: Yeah.
11: And I think that's the thing I've learned about the Christian faith is the Lord wants, he wants you to laugh. He wants you to have fun. This is your gift of life. We get one shot to live a life. And hopefully you can do that in the best of ways that we're not out of balance.
17: Right.
11: And that we can end this life in our last days healthy in Christ, right?
17: Yeah. So the season of spring is really about taking that assessment. Where do I need to give a little bit more? Where do I need to pull back little bit? Where do I need to ask for my needs to be met? And bringing our relationship back into alignment.
11: Right at the end here, let's make sure we get summer covered, and then we'll come back next time for fall and winter.
17: Yes.
11: But summer sounds like a great place to be.
17: Summer is the season where things get hot. It's the season of intimacy, emotional intimacy, spiritual intimacy, physical intimacy, and learning to make the most of each season. The beautiful thing about this book, Relationship Skills, is it applies to married couples, but it also applies to those who are in the dating world.
11: Sure.
17: And kind of helps you unpack it no matter what stage you are in your relationship.
11: And again, these seasons, as you've mentioned in the book, they don't run like with the seasons of the earth. You're going through some of these rapidly. You're coming back to those times. It helps you put a context to what you're feeling.
17: Exactly.
11: Right?
17: It helps you have an awareness. It helps you know what to look for. It helps you identify some of the opportunities for growth that come in different stages of the relationship.
11: Now, with respect to summer, you mentioned in the book a funny analogy with your sports jerseys.
17: Yeah.
11: Now, how do you connect summer, the heat of the moment, relationally with sports jerseys?
17: Well, sometimes you become who you think you're supposed to be in relationships. And I was going through my old jerseys and I remember
11: I'm impressed you had old jerseys.
17: I know. I passed them all down to Eli, my son. And it's funny because I look back at that season and I thought, was that who I actually was, or was that who I thought I needed to be liked, to be desired, to be wanted in that season? Because I'm so far removed from that today. And I think oftentimes we become who we think people want us to be rather than who we actually are, rather than who God made us to be. And in the season of summer, this is the time where you start to shed the layers. You start to really reveal who you actually are in connecting with people emotionally and spiritually. Like, this is not, I'm not who I think you want me to be. This is who I actually am.
11: Mm.
17: And learning to just become more authentic and vulnerable in a relationship.
11: Let me ask you about emotional connection. You talk about summer also being that time of emotional connection that is so good. I think, again, I'm going to stereotype. Husbands generally can struggle with emotional connection. I think we get the physical connection down really well. It's the emotional connection some of us are just lost in because we don't, hey, I said I love you.
17: Yeah, you know, I always say it's a conditioned experience. It's how we've learned to show up in the world or not learn to show up in the world. And if you think about how little boys in the 40s, 50s, and 60s grew up, there wasn't much conditioning toward emotional connection, emotional awareness. And so we do have a generation of men who are disconnected from some of those things and having to learn some of these relationship skills. Emotional connection is like a spider's web. With each string, you're building an attachment to the person in front of you. And I think that's an important way to think about it in marriage. It's with every conversation, with every interaction where I'm choosing to go a little bit deeper, share a feeling, share an experience, I am connecting, I'm building a web of emotional connection, which strengthens the relationship as a whole. But that's a skill set that many people have not learned how to do.
11: Yeah, that is so good. And again, it gives it great context to understand this. It makes it easier to kind of understand where you're at. Take that self-assessment. Where am I? Summer, spring, fall, winter. We're going to talk more next time about those, but especially fall and winter. But thanks for being with us. This has flown by the time, but let's come back and keep it going. Can we do that?
17: Sounds good.
11: And let me turn to the listener. If Deborah's book, Relationship Skills, The Four Seasons That Will Make or Break Your Love Life, would be a help to you, get a hold of us. I mean, we'll get it out to you. If you can make a gift of any amount, we'll send it to you. $5. That will barely cover the postage, but we'll get it out to you as our way of saying thank you for being in the ministry together. If you could do more, obviously we can reach more people. But no relationship should stay the same forever. We're growing. We have these seasons in our relationships that we need to be mindful of. So contact us. Last year alone, 500,000 marriages were strengthened through the Focus on the Family resources. I'm really proud of that.
16: Yeah. So reach out today. Donate as you can. 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And thanks for joining us today for Focus on the Family with Jim Daly. I'm John Fuller, inviting you back next time as we continue the conversation with Deborah Fileta and once again help you and your family thrive in Christ.
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19: The preceding program was furnished by Focus on the Family here on KJOL. I am Zane Matthews, and we've got another hour of music lined up for you, and this is a great half hour. Selah's coming up, Yet Not I, But Christ In Me. Got the latest from Leanna Crawford and Wilson doing My Jesus, plus Christian Stanfill and Passion Worship with Glorious Day. We'll kick off this hour with Natalie Lane and Church Kids on local Christian radio, KJOL. 36.

There's Sidewalk Profits here on KJOL. It's local Christian radio for the Western Slope. And here's a reminder from the KJOL community calendar. 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It's a free family event. Starts at 10 o'clock in the morning. It's about a 3-mile walk. No registration is necessary. And the purpose is simply to raise awareness of human trafficking and for victims still held captive. We've got that information under our community events page at kjol.org. Here's the latest now from Leanna Crawford. Thank God on KJOL, where you hear the light.

There's Christian Stanfill in Passion Worship. It's glorious day here on KJOL. I just love the words of that song. I was buried beneath my shame. Who could carry that kind of weight? It was my tomb till I met you. Talking about Jesus. When he came in, it changed everything. All things became new. What a glorious, glorious day. Now here's Jaywalkers and Silence on KJOL, where you hear the light.

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Here is your Western Slope forecast for Grand Junction and Delta. Today and tomorrow, sunny with highs around 85. Feels more like summer than fall. Thursday, a high of 83, but come Sunday, it's going to feel a whole lot more like fall. Montrose, today, sunny, slight chance of rain, a high in the upper 70s. For Wednesday and Thursday, sunshine and 77. Coming up, I've got John Reddick. I've got Elevation Worship, a brand new song, One More Day, plus Sanctus Real, and prayer time coming up at 10:30. We'll kick off this hour with Zach Williams and Wait For Me on local Christian radio KJOL. Hey.

There's Torrin Wells and When We Pray here on KJOL. And I hope that you are praying for your pastor on a regular basis. You know, pastoring a church, being in ministry, it's a hard road. There's a lot of moving pieces. There's a lot of people you try to please, a lot of balls to juggle. There's pressure. There's demands on time. And it's a thankless job. Your pastor needs your prayer. And during this month of October, we want to just express some appreciation and love and recognition for our pastors across the Western Slope. And we would ask you to let us know what it is about your pastor that you appreciate. Put that in a few words and submit that to us. And we'll put your pastor into our drawing for one of the gift baskets that we are giving away to just show a little bit of appreciation. Just go to kjol.org and help us appreciate our pastors during Pastor Appreciation Month. Now here's Elevation Worship and the Sons of Sunday. It's One More Day on KJOL, where you hear the light.

Stay tuned for prayer time coming up here at 10:30, and then at 10:35, Revive Our Hearts with Nancy DeMoss Wolgemuth. Right now, it's Sanctus Real. You are, I am, here on KJOL, where you hear the light.

0: That's David and Nicole Bing, and blessed be the name here on local Christian radio, KJOL. 10:30, that brings us to prayer time this morning. And we thank you for being here today. We want to pray for some needs that have come in. A listener having difficulty with sleep and just has been trying a number of different medications for that and just needs some success with that. We have a request for a wheelchair-bound Christian mom seeking the Lord's will for housing issues and the health and the ability to manage them all. Also, a listener looking for God's will in his life. And so we just ask you to pray with us today, continuing to pray for some other needs that we have posted there at kjol.org. And we appreciate you praying with us so very much. Our gracious Heavenly Father, we come before you this morning. We come together and we agree in prayer this morning for these needs as we offer to you, Lord, our thanks and praise for your goodness. We give you praise and adoration for who you are. And God, we just thank you for watching over us and for saving us and for the opportunity we have to share our needs with one another and to join together in prayer. Lord, for this wheelchair-bound Christian mom, she's seeking your will for housing issues and just needs your direction and your provision. And we pray, dear Lord, that you would just give her peace, Lord, about this, that you are in control, that you are guiding, directing, leading, and providing. And just give her, Lord, the health that she and strength that she needs, Lord, to manage the issues that she's dealing with. We just pray, God, that you would just be a light and a refuge to her, a rock, be her strength, we ask, Lord, and give her the direction that she needs. Lord, for this listener who is seeking your will in regarding a move, possibly to be near family after completing his degree, Lord, looking to you to lead and guide and direct, and you know what's best. You know the circumstances of the situation. We pray you'd open doors, Lord, that would be required. We pray, dear Lord, that you would just give him peace, Lord, and assurance that you are in control, that you are watching over him, leading and guiding, and let your perfect will be done, we ask in the name of Jesus. Lord, for this listener who's having difficulty with sleep, getting to sleep, staying asleep, and has tried a number of medications, God, we just pray that you would bring relief and success. I pray, dear Lord, that whatever is causing this insomnia, that you would just bring healing in the name of Jesus. Lord, if it's a busy mind, we pray that it would rest. You bring peace, Lord, and we pray against anxiety and worry and fear. Lord, any physical issues that are just blocking sleep and making it difficult, we just pray, Lord, for your healing touch today. We need that sleep. We need that for rejuvenation and for our health, for our bodies. And we just pray, dear Lord, that you would intervene and let the sleep come, Lord, to this one regularly. Lord, let it be sweet and restful and peaceful. Lord, we just give you the thanks and the praise for that. We just lift it up to you and thank you for it. Lord, we pray for a listener who is just seeking your touch today, restoring their mind and brain from drugs and medication, just needs clarity and healing. Lord, as they look to you to be their strength and their source, and in this new class they're taking, they need that clarity of mind. Lord, we pray that you restore the damage that has been done. Let there be healing, and may you receive the glory for that. We just put them in your hands today, and we thank you, Lord, for that. And Lord, today we lift up today's good news pastor, John Copper from Surface Creek Church. I pray you'd just bless Pastor John as he leads that congregation and that community. I pray that you would just lead and guide and direct. Bless the ministry, Lord, for your kingdom. And all these things, we just pray, Lord, that you would be glorified, that you'd be honored in all things. And in Jesus' name we pray, amen and amen. Thank you so much for praying with us today and continuing to be a part of our prayer ministry. It's time now for Revive Our Hearts with Nancy DeMoss Wolgemuth. It's furnished by Revive Our Hearts Ministries on KJOL, local Christian radio for the Western Slope.
1: 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Here's Barbara Riach.
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1: 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I'm Dana Gresh.
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3: 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Several years back, the most read post on that blog was by a woman named Barbara Riach. The topic was teaching the gospel to younger children. It certainly struck a chord with parents. I love how it showed the desire people have to effectively pass on biblical truth to the next generation. Today we'll hear from Barbara on that same topic. This sweet friend of Revive Our Hearts has gone to be with the Lord since sharing this teaching, but I'm so grateful we still get to share her wisdom with you. Yesterday, we heard how important it is to be honest with kids about an important biblical truth. That is, we are all sinners. We can't do good or be good on our own. I've been in the church literally all my life, for which I am oh so thankful, and I've seen a lot of children's Bible storybooks and children's curriculum in the church. One of the problems that sometimes comes up is an emphasis on external behavior. But Barbara has reminded us of the reality that apart from Christ, we are dead in sin. And on our own, we really can't be good. Now, if we stopped right there, we'd all be in a hopeless mess. And that leads to Barbara's second point, which we're about to hear. In her later years, Barbara headed up the Children's Outreach for Bible Study Fellowship, BSF. And we're listening to a message that she gave to BSF children's leaders. Here's Barbara.
2: Here's tool number two. Teach about God's plan for sending Jesus. A Bible lesson or a Bible story that is gospel-centered is one that teaches about God's plan for sending Jesus. Now, this doesn't mean you turn every lesson into a story about Jesus and the cross. But our kids do benefit from hearing how this slice of scripture that you are in right now fits into the big gospel pie. They need to be reminded of the big picture view of God's plan through Christ, and it runs all the way through the Bible. So as you study, you will find it, and you will be able to highlight it. So here's a simple way of remembering the main points of the gospel plan for sending Jesus. We'll just use J-E-S-U-S to help you remember that. J is for Jesus left his home with God in heaven to become a man and show us who God is. Jesus shows us that God is our loving Father who rightly tells us to live for his honor. E is that ever since the first man, Adam and Eve, sinned, man and woman, Adam and Eve sinned, all of us are born into this world with sin in our hearts. We do not honor God because we want to honor ourselves more than anything. S is for sin. Sin in our hearts separates us from God. We can't know or love God when we are separated from Him and deserve His just judgment of hell. Only God can help us, and He does. God loves us so much that He sent Jesus. Jesus lived a sinless life in our place, and Jesus died in our place as He took the punishment for sin by dying on the cross. And then 3 days later, up He came. U is for up. He came back to life. Jesus rose from the grave and came back to show us that He is stronger than everything, even death. And God promises that everyone who turns to Him and trusts in Jesus is forgiven of the sin in their hearts. They will never be separated from God again, but spend eternity with Him in heaven. And he gives a special gift to them now. S is for Spirit. The Holy Spirit from God is Jesus, right with you all the time. Everyone who turns to God and trusts in Jesus has the Holy Spirit living in them. That's how close he is. And the Holy Spirit teaches you about temptation and gives you the power to say no to sin and yes to what is right. So as you prepare, ask yourself, what do I see about God? And what am I seeing about God's plan for sending Jesus? Okay, here's a little sidebar. Guard against just saying gospel when you want to kind of throw that in your Bible story or Bible lesson. You know, how we just try to, I don't know what to say. So I just call it that. And we assume that everybody knows it, but no, that's not it. So avoid just popping in that word gospel and letting that account for what you really want to say. Don't rely on a pamphlet, as good as they are and as wonderful as you want everyone to read the Am I Sure pamphlet, because it is very helpful and a wonderful tool, but don't rely on it. And don't use catchphrases like ask Jesus into your heart. Know the gospel for yourself so that you can teach the important connection in this passage of scripture that you're studying this week to some truth that you know about Jesus Christ. And as you prepare to teach, ask yourself, what is it in this passage that lets me know about God's plan for sending Jesus? And it will come out. You will be able to communicate. Now let's go on to the next part. Kids strive to be accepted. Now the world plays on this need by using behavior modification to create acceptable kids. Talked about that earlier. But you know, we do too. We do it very subtly by making kids feel that God's love and acceptance is based on whether they behave or not. And kids

possibly do it right, and therefore they will never be accepted by God. So this is how teaching can be twisted toward moralism in both our preschool and our school program, Bible stories and Bible lessons. Let me just give you a couple of examples. Because when we go to the Old Testament, I think we find it the hardest. We want to teach about the characters. We want to tell them about Noah and Abraham and Moses. And it's really easy to get focused with our attention on what these characters did right, what they did wrong, or use the passage to teach a moral lesson. Now, the kids translate that to mean, okay, if I'm good like Noah, God will think of me as righteous. Or God is pleased with me or not pleased with me based on how I act. And what we really want to message is that God did not choose these people because of their character, but because of his grace, just like the rest of us. The Bible, in fact, is very faithful in recording the scathing sins of each one of these people that typically make us feel pretty uncomfortable if we've relied on these people to give us good moral lessons. Because Noah gets drunk, Abraham lies, Moses gets angry, and what we want to realize is that God is faithful to tell us about their weaknesses because it underscores his grace in saving and using sinful people. And what we really need to be messaging is that God prevails in his plan regardless of imperfections in people. And his promises prevail no matter how powerful worldly leaders appear to be. So the point is that when we teach these Old Testament passages about Noah, Abraham, Moses, whoever, Joshua, whoever, remember that God is always the hero. People are always imperfect, and God is always the hero. Now, when we teach about Jesus, it may sound kind of funny to say this, but it is possible to teach about Jesus and never teach the gospel. It is surprisingly easy to talk about Jesus and connect his life to moralism instead of gospel-centered teaching. We tell kids things like, you need to act like Jesus. Just love like Jesus. Just forgive like Jesus. Just tell the truth like Jesus. And kids end up connecting the dots that, okay, I'm right with God as long as I imitate Jesus. Imitating leads to pleasing God. And the reality is that we will fail on every count of trying to imitate Jesus because of our issue in our heart. Jesus did not have sin in his heart. He lived perfectly. We will not. So the gospel-centered teaching says, Jesus is the one who lived the perfect life. Jesus pleased God for us. He loved perfectly. He forgave perfectly. He never lied. He never cheated. Jesus never sinned. He did for us what we can never do ourselves. And when you teach a child about Jesus in this way, they begin to delight and glory in Jesus as their substitute. And they learn to draw into your teaching about what it means to be in Christ and to be part of God's family. Now, obedience to God's commands are to be taken very seriously, knowing that disobedience has serious consequences. We do want to be faithful about teaching that. But obedience to God's commands is based on being in Christ and living in the power of his Holy Spirit, not on trying to imitate or trying to act like Jesus on my own steam. But with God's Spirit living in us, which is what happens when I am in Christ, I am then transformed by his Holy Spirit and given his empowerment to then live more and more like Christ with then eventually

0: actual lasting changes in my behavior. And then in the epistles, and we are teaching about growing in Christ, we have to kind of get it straight in our minds first. Or again, we will teach kids that Christianity is about what we do. And our applications focus on religious acts, Bible study, consistent attendance, church membership. Now, these are spiritual disciplines, and they are tools for growth in Christ. They are not tools to measure our spirituality or our worth in God's sight. So gospel-centered teaching says, I don't become a child of God through religious acts. But once I am God's child, he gives me his spirit to mature me. And I grow to be more like Christ. Just kind of in the same way that healthy food helps my body to grow, the Holy Spirit uses Bible study, prayer, going to church to help me to grow in Christ. So a gospel-centered statement that a student might say would be this: God accepts me because of Jesus, and because of his love, I want to obey him, and I have the power to do so from him. So here's tool number three. Listen to yourself speak and teach kids, and ask yourself, how does my teaching come across? Will my words promote moralism or the gospel? And how do I even begin to develop questions or comments that I would speak to my children in my classroom or my students that are more gospel-centered and not moralistic? Well, here's a tip regarding application questions. I put some on your handout for you. I put some application questions on there to help us work down through this process together. But listen closely to a point of clarification. Questions that put an emphasis on something I must do to earn God's favor are moralistic. If I do this, God will be pleased. And you can remember that by M stands for me. Okay? Questions that put an emphasis on what God is doing in my mind and heart are gospel-centered. And so you can remember that with a G for God. And so we started with the principle, God chose Moses to be his leader. What characteristics do you have that please God? M. How is God using you to glorify him? G. Focuses on God. All right. Peter sacrificed greatly to follow Jesus. Are you willing to give up 10 minutes each day to work on your Bible lesson? M. When have you sacrificed watching a video to study the Bible and found that God gives you something so much better? G. If you feel like you could improve on that question, I will give you that challenge. And you might. Believe me, there's a lot of room for improvement. But you're getting it. And that's the most important thing. All right, Moses was a leader whose passion for God grew over time. How is your love for God growing as you study his word? G. What can you do to show God you love him? M. Paul prayed to God in every kind of situation. Will you commit to daily prayer to God? M. When have you prayed and God turned your fear into joy? G. God had a plan for Moses' life. What are you doing to live according to God's plan for your life? And how does knowing God has a plan for your life change your plans for today? G. Jesus showed kindness to his mother while he suffered on the cross. How will you show kindness to someone today? M. What does Jesus' kindness help you understand about God's love and care for you? G. So now you understand the difference between moralism and gospel-centered speaking. It starts with your understanding. And again, I invite you to keep processing this. Work with it. And get to the point where you help kids think about what God is doing in their life, not what they are doing to earn God's favor. You want to teach the truths of the gospel with all your heart to the next generation and to the glory of God. And when the gospel is clear, a child will know that it's not about feeling good about their behavior that saves or fulfills them. It is about God and his glorious plan of redemption through Jesus Christ. So as you prepare, remember these three things. What does the scripture passage teach about God? What does the scripture passage teach about God's plan for sending Jesus? And how am I going to develop application questions or comments that I will have in the classroom that are gospel-centered and not moralistic? And I'd love to close with just the final segment of this letter from the graduating senior that I began this talk with. She goes on to say, I just want to take a minute now to thank you who are my teachers. You are the ones who volunteered not only your time and your energy, but also your hearts and minds and even your souls. That kid who looked like he was bored and ready to fall asleep, what you just said will waken in him the realization that he needs to get his heart right with God on a personal issue that he feels like you are speaking directly to. The kids struggling with homiletics this week, well, they're actually thanking God that there are people who still care enough about them to teach them how to read and analyze God's word. I know this because I've been in that seat, wondering when class would be over so I could feel comfortable again with my nominal Christian life. But in class, I had the blessing of your presence, your insight, and your love. You, my dear teachers, are the people who invested and poured into my life what I needed the most. Thank you for never giving up on me. Perhaps the best thing I've gotten from BSF is God. There are so many Christian activities out there that give you the Bible teaching or give you Christian friends or give you a euphoric feeling about Christianity, but forget to give you God. And after growing up with BSF, I can confidently say that I know God and know his word and know how to listen to him in a way that I most certainly wouldn't have without BSF. And while it breaks my heart to close this chapter of my life as a student in BSF, I am thankful that God has given me a gift that has enriched and changed my life forever. May I pray for you? Heavenly Father, thank you, thank you, thank you for being such a great God. Each one of us in this room knows that you are the hero. You have come and reached into our hearts when we were going our own way. And by your grace, you poured out your love into each one of us and transformed us. And this is the life-saving message that you have given us the privilege to pass on to those who are coming after us. Father, would you bless and equip each dear one here who is following hard after you and your assignment to them for this phase in their life to hold out the word of life to the next generation. Will you equip them and transform them and mature them even as they teach to magnify you? And we do ask all these things in the mighty name of our Lord and Savior, Jesus Christ. Amen.
1: 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More specifically, we're going to consider his saving purpose. That's what he came to do, rescue us. 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

There's Caleb and John, and finished here on KJOL. Well, the latest edition of the KJOL e-newsletter is out. We hope you'll take a few minutes to read it. One of the features this month is from our music director, Kurt Neuswanger, highlighting some current and recent duets, and that's kind of a new trend in contemporary Christian music where an artist will release a song and then they will collaborate with another artist on the same song. And it kind of brings a new audience to both artists and gives a little different twist to the song. For example, Jason Gray and Sanctus Real, Land of the Living. Eric Nieder and Hope Darst, Praise You All the Same. Toby Mac, Forrest Frank, Heaven on My Mind. And Jamie McDonald and Lauren Daigle redoing Desperate. Learn more about the music and what's going on with KJOL. 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Now here's Evan Egger. It's more of you on KJOL, where you hear the light.

0: Someday I'll finally do it, I thought. I'm Lena Ebujamra, and this is today's Single Christian. Someday, oh, the power of someday. 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Someday I'll start saving, and someday I'll make it to church. Someday I'll start reading my Bible, and someday I'll quit that bad habit. 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

0: With SRN News, I'm Bob Agnew in Washington. President Trump today heads to Maryland. That's the latest stop on his upcoming midterm election campaigning tour. The president will try to get Republicans elected so that he can complete most of his agenda in the second 2 years of his term. Also at SRNNews.com, some new details coming out now about that fly-Dubai cockpit attack. Willie Nelson has the latest.
1: The co-pilot who attacked the captain on a fly-Dubai flight from Dubai to Tel Aviv has admitted he planned to crash the plane into a target in Israel. Investigators say he told them he meant to keep flying as normal, then hit Ben Gurion Airport or a building in Tel Aviv. Passengers stopped the attack and the plane made an emergency landing. Officials are still checking whether he had outside help. Willie Nelson, Washington.
0: President Trump says the U.S. is ready to help Russia after a lab worker died after possible exposure to plague. Correspondent Mark Mayfield has more.
2: Russian officials said at first that a woman at an anti-plague research institute died from an unspecified form of the disease, then later said that the woman died from pneumonia. Some reports said nearly 200 people had been quarantined due to possible exposure. Before exiting the White House for a Nebraska rally on Monday, Trump told reporters that we're looking at it very strongly and offered assistance if needed. I'm Mark Mayfield.
0: Also at SRNews.com, some new accountability at the southern border. U.S. Customs and Border Protection officers at Southwest Ports of Entry have recorded more than 1,100 terrorism-related encounters over the past 11 months. Art Arthur with the Center for Immigration Studies says those are migrants who under the previous administration would have slipped across the border.
3: It's really a marker for how many bad people entered the United States under the Biden administration who were never identified.
0: Efforts to tighten the border under President Trump include a combination of physical barriers, surveillance, and more consequences for illegal entry. This is SRN News.
4: Foundations of Freedom, a look at America's founding principles and the leaders who shaped our nation.
5: Ronald Reagan believed freedom was more than a political system or a set of laws. In 1988, he said, "Freedom describes the God-given condition of the human soul." For Reagan, liberty was not something government created. It was something government was called to respect and to protect. That idea sits at the heart of the American experiment. Our rights do not come from rulers, institutions, or political majorities. They belong to us by nature and by God. And when we understand freedom that way, our responsibility becomes clearer. Government may protect liberty. Laws may preserve it, but neither can give us what was never theirs to grant. Freedom begins with the recognition that human dignity and liberty come before government, not from it.
0: The Emmys are moving to Prime Video starting next year.
6: 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Under the deal, the Emmys will be streamed on Prime Video for free globally. This will mark the first time the Emmys will not air on broadcast TV since it started in 1949. Multiple reports say the deal with Amazon is worth between $15 million and $20 million per year. Rich Thomason reporting.
0: New York Governor Kathy Hochul is declaring a state of emergency over measles in her state. There are more than 100 cases so far this year, with most of them popping up in rural areas of the state. Hochul stresses that no one should get seriously ill or die from a vaccine-preventable disease like the measles, but this year is seeing more cases than normal. On Wall Street right now, the Dow is up by 221 points, NASDAQ up 197. 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
10: 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Hi. This is Pastor John Copper of Surface Creek Community Church in Austin. Today's good news verse is Titus 3:3-5. At one time, we too were foolish, disobedient, deceived, and enslaved by all kinds of passions and pleasures. We lived in malice and envy, being hated and hating one another. But when the kindness and love of God our Savior appeared, He saved us, not because of righteous things we had done, but because of His mercy. That is today's good news verse from Titus 3, 3 through 5.
9: You will love today's testimony. Hi, I'm Chuck Bentley with My Money Life from Crown. 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Through an interpreter, the participants learned the basics of faithful stewardship, giving, saving, spending, and managing resources in ways that honor the Lord. The pastor shared how impactful the seminar was both for him personally and the church congregation. He wrote, "Crown's God's Financial Principles Seminar has been a practical and transformative tool for our local church. Since I joined the church 3 years ago, our congregation has been praying for guidance on financial literacy. This event feels like a direct answer to our prayers. Personally, the seminar reinforced the importance of disciplined saving and intentional spending. I'm eager to apply these principles within my own home and serve as a model for others. I'm also excited to see how this biblical approach to giving and stewardship takes root in our congregation. Now that we have a spiritual foundation for giving, I'm confident we'll see a lasting positive impact on both our families and the church as a whole. I praise the Lord for this successful and much-needed seminar." Well, I loved hearing this report, and I hope you did too. I pray each participant grows deeper in their relationship with the Lord. Remember to thank the Lord for your ability to hear. Now, if you're burdened with credit card debt, Christian credit counselors can help. 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
11: 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Is it more than you've put into caring for your eternal soul? Today on Turning Point, Dr. David Jeremiah explains the value of enriching your soul, especially in this age of increased attacks by the enemy. From his new series on spiritual warfare, here's David to conclude his message, The Battle for Your Soul.
12: And today we continue what we started yesterday as we look at the war zone for this battle. The war zone is your soul. Your soul is the target of the enemy. He wants to destroy your soul. The Bible says Satan goes about as a roaring lion seeking whom he may devour. He wants to devour your soul. He wants to keep you from the joy of the Lord. He wants to keep you from strength and from victory. And the Bible tells us about that. It teaches us what to do in response to it. And this series is all about the battle for your soul. Today is part two of the introductory message, which deals with what your soul is, why it's important, what God says about it, how the Word of God emphasizes it, and sort of sets the stage for what we're going to talk about in the next few weeks. If you don't already have a copy of it because it was sent to you, maybe you're a club member and you got one already, but you can get a copy of this book, The Battle for Your Soul, by simply sending a gift of any size to Turning Point and asking for your copy. When you get the book, we'll send you a special bookmark that will be a blessing to you as well. And now here is part two of The Battle for Your Soul. Your soul completes your body. Your soul connects you to God. And thirdly, your soul continues for eternity. Here's some good news or bad news, depending on who you are. You're sitting in this room today, you all have one thing in common. You have a soul that is going to live forever. It's not true what some people teach, that if you're not a Christian, when you die, you just die and that's it. You are going to be alive somewhere forever. You're either going to be alive in the presence of God in heaven or alive in eternal hell. But you will live forever. Your soul will never die. Your body will die one day. It will return to dust, just as Scripture says, to await the resurrection and redemption. But your soul will continue on without dying
13: awareness of its surroundings. Let me give you a clear-cut illustration to help you understand what I'm saying. When Rachel gave birth to her son, Benjamin, the scripture tells us she experienced hard labor and she died. With a quiet but profound phrase, the Bible describes what happened. And so it was, as her soul was departing, she called his name Benoni. The Bible describes Rachel's death as the time when her soul was departing. Her body remained, but Rachel was gone. Even the death of Jesus is described in similar terms. On the cross, after bearing the weight of the world's sin, we are told that Jesus yielded up his spirit. Even more personally, he said, "Father, into your hands I commit my spirit." And James explains the body without the spirit is dead. You can't have life without the soul. This is one of the central truths of the gospel. Your life on earth is temporary, but your soul is eternal. That's why I'm so intentional to help you understand what it means to know God. Because when you open up the part of you that God created, you open up your soul to God and you become a Christian, you not only have gained this life, but you escaped death in the future and gained eternal life with Jesus Christ. It also means that our decisions that we make here, especially our response to Jesus Christ, will echo throughout eternity. Jesus made this unmistakably clear. Matthew 25:46 says, "These will go away unto everlasting punishment, but the righteous into eternal life." There's only two ways, two avenues, two destinies. You either get your soul right with God and go to heaven, or you just keep on putting it off and neglect your soul, and then you die before you get it right, and you are doomed forever. Death seals every decision. The Prince of Preachers, Charles Spurgeon, imagined the horror of neglecting the soul. He says, "What will be the very cry of a man when dying, he looks back on his whole life and says, 'I was busy here and there. I did nothing for Christ. My life is gone.' And then he looks into the dim future and he sees no brightness there and he says, 'Woe is me, my soul is lost. I tried to gain the whole world and I've lost my soul. Everything that I did with so much toil and effort now turns out to be mere trifling, for my soul is lost forever and all is lost forever.'" And then Spurgeon in the next paragraph gave me a sentence to give you. Here it is. "May this dreadful ruin of soul and life and everything never happen to any one of you." Your soul is incredibly and inconceivably valuable. And just like everything else, when something is valuable, others want to take it, to claim it for their own. Satan is on a war campaign against your soul and mine. That's why you are currently involved in a war, whether you like it or not. It's true. So that's your soul. But what about the battle for your soul? Most people don't wake up thinking, "I'm stepping into a battlefield today." We wake up thinking about emails and appointments and errands and problems and obligations. But beneath all of that, behind every conversation, every decision, every temptation, there's another reality. There is an invisible conflict shaping visible outcomes. What if we could see the invisible world? What if we had some kind of goggles and we put these glasses on, they would enable us to see spiritual conflict encased in the world? The Bible often talks about the invisible world and the unseen realm. Colossians says, "For by him all things were created that are in heaven, that are in earth, visible and invisible." I wish I could pass out some lenses or night vision goggles to all of us today that would allow you to see the spiritual conflict that is raging around us. One man in the Bible actually got that privilege. I don't know if you remember this story or not, but in 2 Kings chapter 6, the prophet Elisha was trapped in the city of Dothan by a surrounding army of Syrian soldiers who were intent on capturing him. Elisha was with the king, and so many soldiers were coming against them. Elisha told his servant, "Do not fear, for those who are with us are more than those who are with them." And I can see the servants thinking, are you kidding me? There ain't nobody with us. Then Elijah prayed, Lord, I pray, open his eyes that he might see. And suddenly the servant saw the mountains full of angelic forces appearing as horses and chariots of fire all around. He saw what was there that before had been invisible. I can't hand out special goggles to you today, but we do have a set of biblical binoculars made up of the Old Testament and the New Testament. And both of these lenses help us to see those things that are invisible, to evade the dangers and to remember that we need not fear. Because those who are for us are more than those who are against us, whether we see it or not. What I want you to do in this sermon series is to help yourself by more clearly seeing spiritual warfare through the lens of Scripture. Whether you see it physically or not, or feel it personally or not, I'm telling you, we are in a war, and Satan is trying to destroy our soul. Stu Weber wrote it this way. He said, every Christian is a walking battlefield. Every believer carries deep within himself a terrible conflict. It's a flat-out, knock-down, drag-out war, and when it's over, you want to be counted among those who are still standing. The Bible teaches us that we are up against an axis of evil made up of three things: something that's around us, something that's within us, something that's above us. The Bible calls these three things the world, the flesh, and the devil. It was spoken of way back in the 3rd century when Origen talked about it. Augustine of Hippo, a great church father, warned against it. Thomas Aquinas understood it better than most. And theologians were drawing together what Scripture already teaches. And one of the most repeated military maxims of all time is know your enemy. Ladies and gentlemen, I'm identifying the enemy today. Here's our enemy. It's the world, the flesh, and the devil. These three things come against Christians. Whether you like it or not, whether you believe it or not, whether you understand it or not, you are in a battle against those three things. Let's talk first of all about the battle around you. We are told in Romans 12, do not let the world conform you. Do not be conformed by the world. Phillips translation says, don't let the world squeeze you into its mold. What is the world? It's not a globe, not a map. The world in the Scripture is the corrupted culture we live in. It's the system that drives society. It values priorities, demands, and expectations. It's the stream that flows downhill and pressures us to follow the crowd rather than obey the will and word of God. If we are not careful, that current will pull us far away from where God intends us to be. Think of it as a magnetic field. In physical sense, the earth acts like a giant magnet because deep inside, far beneath our feet, there is a core made mostly of molten iron and nickel that is constantly moving. And this liquid metal swirls and flows. It creates electrical currents. And those currents generate a magnetic field that surrounds the entire planet. This is what makes compasses point north. In a cultural and spiritual sense, the world creates a magnetic field for us, the world system that pulls us toward evil. We feel this tug whenever we review our children's textbooks, when we monitor the social media of our young people, when we visit college campuses with our students and hear their anti-Christian bias. We also feel the world's gravitational tug when we feel pressured at work to keep our Christian convictions to ourselves, or when laws are passed that threaten our freedom to live out our beliefs and we just say nothing. We are living in a world system that is fundamentally out of step with Jesus Christ. And every week that goes by, as I study what's happening in the world, I see another evidence of the buildup against Christians. If you say you're a Christian, you will have many friends, but you will have at least a few enemies too. The Bible says, be not conformed to the world. Don't let the world system and all of its materialism and everything else pour you into its mold. Number two, we battle that which is around us and we battle that which is inside of us. We battle the world and the flesh. What in the world is the flesh? It's not your skin on bones. The word flesh is a word that speaks of your inward desires. And someone has said the flesh is everything you were before you met Christ. And the Bible says everything you were before you met Christ is still there and still trying to bring you back to where you were before you became a Christian. And through the lusts of the flesh, we can be taunted into doing that which is evil. You say, well, maybe that's for some people. I don't know that I ever have the lust of the flesh. I'm going to tell you a story about a man who is, in my estimation, the most godly man who ever walked on this earth apart from Jesus Christ. His name was Paul. And I want you to listen to what he confesses about himself. We know that the law is spiritual, but I am unspiritual, sold as a slave to sin. I do not understand what I do, for what I want to do, I do not do. For what I hate, that's what I do. And if I do what I do not want to do, I agree that the law is good. As it is no longer I myself who do it, but sin that's living in me. For I know that good itself does not dwell in me, that is, in my sinful nature. For I have the desire to do what is good, but I cannot carry it out. For I do not do the good I want to do, but the evil I do not want to do, and this I keep on doing. Have you ever felt that way? Yeah, of course you do. And you know how you pray when that happens? Lord, it's me again. I know we talked about this before. The most godly man I know about in the world's history is Paul. He gave us over a third of the New Testament in his writings. But here's Paul saying, I can't do what I want to do. What I want to do, I don't do. And the things I don't want to do, I end up doing. Woe is me. And it's not until you get to the 8th chapter where he gives us the whole ministry of the Holy Spirit that we realize none of us can withstand this if we don't depend on the Holy Spirit and ask him to give us his strength, watch over us. I know you've experienced that struggle. That's the struggle you have within you because there's an enemy out there who wants to destroy you. We are fighting both the world and the flesh. God has given us bodies with real legitimate needs, but our desires can become distorted. Even the Apostle Paul spoke of disciplining his body. He said on one occasion, I keep my body under. In other words, I stay in control of my body. I don't let my body destroy me. So this is the battle around you, that's the world, and the battle within you, that's the flesh. Flesh is really the self of you. And if you want to remember that, take the word flesh, take the H off the end and spell it backwards, and it's the word self. The flesh is yourself apart from God. And then there's the battle above you, the devil who is trying to destroy your soul. This is the battle above you. Jesus warned us about it. He said that Satan does not come except to steal and to kill and to destroy. He said, I have come that you might have life and have it more abundantly. Peter gave us the most serious warning, in my estimation, concerning the devil. He said, be sober. Be vigilant, because your adversary, the devil, walks around like a roaring lion, seeking whom he may devour. We're Christians. Our sins are forgiven. We're on our way to heaven. And Satan is out to devour us. You say, what does that mean? We're not talking about physical devouring. What Satan wants to do is devour the person you are for any valuable ministry in the kingdom. Devour your testimony, devour your courage, devour your prayer, devour everything that's about you that he's not about. And the Bible says he walks around like a roaring lion, seeking whom he may devour. He's been with you occasionally, as he has been with me. Not long after the assassination of Abraham Lincoln, an artist named John McGee created a striking lithograph. It showed that John Wilkes Booth was holding a pistol standing outside the balcony where Lincoln sat in Ford's Theater. Behind him in this drawing is a dark, sinister figure whispering in Booth's ear and pointing him toward his victim. the catastrophic effects of that one act of evil seem to come from more than just mere human wickedness. Satan was involved in that. We see the devil's footprints a lot these days and things that happen from here and there. Something just too evil for a man to come up with by himself. It's got to be of the enemy, Satan. Satan's primary goal is to keep people from receiving the free gift of eternal life made possible through the death and resurrection of Jesus. And as soon as they become Christians, you get on his hit list. Why is it that sometimes you end up doing stuff you know you shouldn't do and you don't even want to do it, but you just do it? Because you let the old nature take control. You let the old nature, the flesh that lives in you that didn't leave when you became a Christian, and you revert to old things. I've said this to you more and more over the years because I believe it more and more. You have a choice. You have a choice about your natures. You remember this poem? Two natures beat within my breast. The one is foul, the one is blessed. The one I love, the one I hate. The one I feed will dominate. Is it any wonder that Christians don't have moral strength and courage or the discipline to live the Christian life? If you never feed your new nature, your soul, you're going to be weak as you can be. There's a story about a famous painting that hung in a European gallery for many years. It showed a chessboard between two figures. On one side sat the devil with a look of confident triumph, and across from him sat a young man, slumped and discouraged, staring at the board as though he had no moves left. One day, the great chess master Paul Morphy visited that gallery, and as he studied the painting, he became intensely focused. Finally, he said, "Bring me a chessboard." And he took the chessboard on a table and recreated the position of every piece. After a moment, he said, "There is one move, only one move, but there is one move that can save him." And ladies and gentlemen, that is the picture of us apart from Christ. But Jesus stepped into our position and made the one move that could save us. At the cross and through the empty tomb, he defeated sin. He defeated the world. He defeated the devil. And Scripture says he disarmed the powers and authorities, triumphing over them by the cross. And because of him, we are now more than conquerors through Jesus Christ. We don't have to be victims. We can be victors. We can be champions. If we trust Jesus, he will help us in these wars that we have within us, where we sometimes think we can never win. Yes, the battle is real, but the outcome is not in question. You've already won the war, but you got some battles to fight between now and when you get to heaven. And God doesn't mean for you to lose those battles or just go along and say, "Well, I got the main thing taken care of. I'm just going to do whatever I want." The Bible says we're to stand firm against the flesh, the world, and the devil. You have a body which will live probably somewhere in the 80s to the hundreds. And you have a soul that's going to live forever. Now, let me ask you this question. Which of two entities is the best investment? And yet, if you discover what I have discovered, you see that in our world, we pour everything into the human side and almost nothing into the soul. Do you know that 2024, when we have the last numbers, Americans spent $16.5 billion on cosmetic surgery? I'm not saying we shouldn't take care of our body. What I'm trying to show you is how out of perspective things are. We pour everything we have into something that's going to last less than 100 years, and we can barely find time to put anything into the part of us that's going to last for eternity. Now, here's the second part of my admonition today. We all who have children, whether we want to accept it or not, we are soul keepers. God wants us to be concerned about their soul. And today, the enemy has stacked up odds against us that are almost impossible. You want your children to come to Sunday school on Sunday and hear the Word of God? Don't put them on a softball team or a baseball team. because as soon as you do, you're going to be in conflict. We had that conflict. And I'm not saying we didn't let our kids play on Sunday. I'm just saying, look around at all the stuff in your lifetime and mine that has been moved to a Sunday after Sunday was protected. It just stacked the odds against us. But those of us who are Christian parents have to learn the skill of walking uphill. We don't get to go with the flow. We want our children to have a different life, a different perspective. And there are the things we do to help that. Last year, the average parent spent $500 a month on kids' club sports, which are sports outside of the school system where you travel all over the country and play with good teams. And I know people that have quit their job to make sure their child has a good opportunity in hoping he becomes famous and good. We have to take responsibility for this. The world is not going to help you. The flesh is not on your side. You got to put on the whole armor of God and stand against the evil one. I hope you understand how precious your soul is. Your soul's not an afterthought. You are not a body with a soul. You are a soul with a body.
12: Men and women, I have been changed myself by doing this study. I have to admit, I did not realize how very vital and important the soul is in the Bible. It is a powerful message, and I think Satan kind of blinds us to its truth until we just discover it and determine to make something good happen, because we now understand how important our soul is. Are you making deposits to your soul every day that are good and godly and moral, motivational? Or is your soul being deluded by all the things the world wants to do to keep it from being the strong? I love it when somebody says, he's a strong soul. I want to be a strong soul. I know you do too. We're going to learn how we can do that as we go through this series together. 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
15: Grace. The book of Job teaches about grace. When he blesses Job, he doesn't bless a perfect man, he blesses an imperfect man. If he were perfect, he wouldn't be repenting.
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17: Sometimes God never answers our hardest question. And somehow, even in the uncertainty, we find that's enough. Job spent crisis after crisis asking why. And when God finally spoke, he didn't explain. God didn't defend himself. He simply revealed who he is. And somehow, that changed everything for Job. Today, on Insight for Living, Chuck Swindoll brings our study of Job to a close. and shows us how a man who lost everything came to trust the God who gives no easy answers. Chuck titled his message, What Job Teaches Us About Our God.
18: Job is set through God's lecture, which began in chapter 38 and 39, went into chapter 40, chapter 41, and he never answers the question. He escorts Job around the universe and introduces him to several of the animals of the field and the birds of the air, but he doesn't answer Job's questions. And remarkably, at the end of the book, Job is submitting to this God, this heavenly Father who permitted, even allowed, all of these things to occur. And yet he submits. Surely he knows some things of God that we need to know as well, without having all of our questions answered. Verse 1, chapter 42. Then Job answered the Lord and said, I know that you can do all things. Number one in a list of seven, there is nothing God cannot do. Having heard and having realized the limitless power of his infinite God, Job puts his observation and realization into the simplest of terms: you can do all things. There is nothing God cannot do. There's a second. And I find it at the end of verse 2, no purpose of yours can be thwarted. It is impossible to restrain or nullify God's purposes. God's intentions can neither be altered nor disrupted. What he purposes will transpire without delay, without hindrance, and without failure. Which brings us to a third. God's plans are beyond our understanding and too deep to explain. God's plans are beyond our understanding and too deep to explain. See how Job puts it in verse 3? I have declared that which I did not understand, things too wonderful for me, which I did not know. That took some humility to say that. Hear now, and I will speak. I will ask you. If you ask me to give you the core message of the book of Job, I'd give you chapter 42 and verse 3. Coming to an understanding that God's plans are beyond our understanding and too deep to explain. Number 4. Only through God's instruction are we able to humble ourselves and rest. Only through God's instruction are we able to humble ourselves and rest. Where do I get that? Into verse 4, down through verse 6. I will ask you and you instruct me. Oh God, I will ask you, you reveal to me whatever it is I need to know about yourself and about these circumstances. I have heard of you with the hearing of the ear. Now my eye sees you. Therefore, I've got an argument. No, therefore, I retract and repent, and there's no force. He says, you instruct me, and as a result of your instruction, I will willingly submit and accept it. Remember my comment about repentance? Contrite heart makes no demands and has no expectations. Makes no demands and has no expectations. Job has no demands and makes and has no expectations. Now then, number 5. When the day of reckoning arrives, God is always fair. When the day of reckoning arrives, God is always fair. Remember my comment earlier when we looked at this thought, all God's accounts are not settled at the end of the month? It applies here. Patiently and with great long suffering, God has been listening and taking note of who is saying what. Not one idle word slips by his attention. He knows who spoke what. He knows where error started and stopped. He knows who spoke truth and why. He deals with wrongdoers at the time of his final accounting, and it's in his timetable. He blesses the one who has walked with him in his timetable. He forgives those who bring their offerings and offer them fully and sincerely, and he restores Job, who prayed for his friends and prayed for them greatly with an open heart. Put in the margin of your Bible, Hebrews 6:10, God is not unjust to forget. Eugene Peterson in The Message renders that God doesn't miss anything. Hebrews 6:10. Now, some of you have been terribly abused. You have been victims of the worst kind of mistreatment. You have been taken advantage of. You have, whether young or middle age, whatever the age, you have been treated unfairly. Every person in this room has that in common. So have I. Every one of us could give stories of abuse and neglect and misrepresentation and unfair treatment. God does not forget. He just doesn't march to our timetable. I mean, I wanted God to zap Eliphaz at the moment he said that stupid thing to Job. He's waded through all of these speeches and now finally says, Eliphaz, Bildad, Zophar, you're out to lunch. Or, you know, that's kind of a Swindoll paraphrase. He tells them they're wrong. You didn't speak correctly of me as my servant Job. Job hadn't heard until now that he's spoken correctly. See how it appears in verse 7? After the Lord had spoken these words to Job, the Lord said to Eliphaz the Temanite, my wrath is kindled against you and against your two friends because you've not spoken of me what is right as my servant. God heard. He heard. He didn't say anything at the time, but he heard it. He is not unjust to forget one idle word. He did not overlook one wrong act committed against you. He knows his plan. His plan is unfolding. It's not a mistaken plan. It's not a frustrated plan where God sits on the edge of heaven biting his nails wondering what he's going to do with that wrong individual. He knows exactly what he's going to do, but he's going to do it at his time. Job sees that now. So Job, rather than looking at his friends saying, see there, I told you it was wrong. He doesn't do that. There's none of that in Job's heart. That's why when God says, I'm going to have Job pray for you, Job says, Heavenly Father, and he begins his prayer for his friends. Friends who wronged him, who added to his suffering. How could he do that? He realizes that the day of reckoning has come. He submitted to that. Now, therefore, he says, take seven bulls and rams, and my servant Job will offer up a burnt offering. And that's exactly what Job does. Job prays for his friends. God doesn't miss anything. Number six, it's getting better. No one can be compared to God when it comes to blessings. Verses 11 to 15. Well, let's put 10 in there with it. 10 through 15. No one can be compared to God when it comes to blessing. The Lord restored the fortunes, verse 10 of Job, when he prayed for his friends. The Lord increased all that Job had twofold. Had his brothers and sisters and his family come back, at a family reunion, we looked at this. They all gave him money. Verse 12, the Lord blessed the latter days of Job more than his beginning. 13, he had seven sons and three daughters. He names them. And the blessing falls even on the daughters as well, I'm sure, as the sons. No one can be compared to God when it comes to blessings. Did you miss the words? The end of verse 9, mark it. The Lord accepted. Beginning of verse 10, the Lord restored. End of verse 10, the Lord increased. Beginning of verse 12, the Lord blessed. Those are words of grace. Accepted. Restored. Increased, blessed. Now let me warn you of something. Because you're conditioned, as I have been for so many years of my life, you're conditioned in this cynical world because of the fallout of our cynical society. You and I are programmed to think it's cool to rush by words like this and to hurry on to the words that are negative. Heavy trials, mold in your house, fractured families, high rate of divorce, economic woes, the homeless, the broken hearts, the brutal crimes, the drug abuse, the disasters, the premature deaths, the loss of jobs, on and on. That's what makes the evening news. They never say, now tomorrow night we'll have just good news. They say, tomorrow night, you think this was bad, tomorrow we have an expose. And you go, what channel? What time is that coming on? And the expose ends with, you think this expose was bad? Wait till we show you that expose. You will not, that's tomorrow night. Now you watch in tomorrow night. I mean, even the weatherman says partly cloudy. Never says mainly sunny. It's partly cloudy. It may rain. Never says it probably won't. And furthermore, he's wrong. And by the way, who does God bless? Job. Job. Chapter 3, he cursed the day he was born. Chapter 3, he resented the fact he didn't die when he was placed on his mother's breast. Chapter 3, at the end, he says, I am not at peace. I am not restful. In other words, I resent what has happened. That's Job, who is wonderfully blessed at the end of the book. Why? Grace, grace, grace, grace, grace, grace, grace, grace. We don't get it. We don't get it. You work hard, you get a promotion. You work harder, you get a bigger promotion. You work super hard, you run the company. Then you can take advantage of people who work and work hard and work super hard. That's the way the society thinks. Grace comes along and says, you're sick today, I'm going to bless you mightily. You're not doing too well, I'm going to bless you greatly. You blew it, I'm still going to bless you, because grace doesn't wait for works to catch up. I preached that sermon last week and poured myself into that one like I poured myself into this one. And you might think, boy, he must live a fabulous life. Well, let me just tell you, before you go that way, I went to grocery stores today, and one of our things on the list was eggs. I wanted to get them in the cart and get them home before Ken Cooper caught me buying eggs, and so I...

So there's now egg on the floor. And so I get down and clean that up, and I'm thinking, well, it's good. I look in the box, I think, well, it didn't break any. So I lift an egg out, and not only had it broken, poof, it comes down all over me. And I totally lost it. At that moment, I lost it. Totally. You could have heard me three doors away. And my wife walks in and says, is there something wrong? Or can I help? No! I've got it! So I'm down cleaning it up. You know what? I didn't deserve to live through the night. But you know what? I woke up this morning wonderfully blessed. Grace, grace, grace, grace, grace. The book of Job teaches us about grace. When he blesses Job, he doesn't bless a perfect man, he blesses an imperfect man. If he were perfect, he wouldn't be repenting. If he said the right thing, he wouldn't be retracting. When are we going to get it? You don't have to earn it. You don't have to work real hard and hold your breath for 5 minutes and go straight home. You don't have to, you know, give a dollar to every homeless person. And you don't have to just have your heart broken over every sad story. Sometimes you just be downright selfish, and he still blesses. We wouldn't. We say, you do that again. You sleep outside. You think Nebuchadnezzar had it bad. Wait till I deal with you. Why? Because we don't get grace. We don't get it. Job is beside himself. Whew, the boils are gone. Next thing he knows, there's a knock on his door, and there's a couple of guys who need work, and they know three other guys, and before you know, he's got his family there, and he's got the money, and he hires them, and he looks up, and the camels are coming back, and the donkeys, and they're all building his buildings, and the house is getting rebuilt, and the wife says to him one morning, hey, buddy, you and I are going to be parents. She does it 10 times. Stop, Lord, stop. It's enough. Number 7. After all this, Job lived 140 years and saw his sons and his grandsons, 4 generations. And then finally, he died. An old man and full of days. That great. Here we go. Only God can fill our final years with divine music that frees us to live above our circumstances. Only God can fill our final years with divine music that frees us to live above our circumstances. It frees us. Frees us. When I have ceased to break my wings against the faultiness of things, wrote Sarah Teasdale, and learned that compromises wait behind each hardly open gate, when I can look life in the eyes, grown calm and very coldly wise, life will have given me the truth and taken in exchange my youth. Job has truth. Job is freed. Freed from the prison of fears. Freed from the tiny cell of limited thinking and negative attitudes. He's freed from grudges. He's freed from a works theology. He's freed. He's free. Free at last. Praise God Almighty. He's free, and he lives to over 200 years of age. Kids, grandkids, great-grandkids, all around him. And he can hardly remember when he got the boils back so many years ago. That's music. It's music that only God can bring.

0: some struggling with dementia. Old age is not kind to the body. Some battling a loss of memory. Some physically unable to keep up, feeling shelved when they were once engaged in life in the fast lane. And they live full of days. Only God can do that. Remember the film, The Shawshank Redemption? It's a great film that makes you think, lifts you beyond the prison cells of those men. Tim Robbins plays the part of Andy, and he's with the other prisoners struggling along with him. He carves chessmen from stone, you may remember, and petitions the state for books for the prison library and helps inmates get their high school diploma. These are just a few of the ways that he held on to his humanity. One other way cost him 2 weeks in solitary confinement, you may remember. He gains access to the prison's public address system and plays a record of great music for all the prison to hear for the first time. As the music streams through the washrooms and the prison yard, the inmates stop and stand transfixed. The actor Morgan Freeman, playing the part of Red, has been the narrator of the story, and he says this about that moment. I have no idea to this day what those two Italian ladies were singing about. Truth is, I don't want to know. Some things are best left unsaid. I'd like to think they were singing about something so beautiful it can't be expressed in words and makes your heart ache because of it. I tell you, those voices soared higher and farther than anybody in the great place dared to dream. It's like some beautiful bird flapped into Alexander's cage and made those walls dissolve away. And for the briefest of moments, every last man in Shawshank felt free. That's what the music of God does for you when you end your life well. You're free at last. Let's bow together. Our journey with Job has come to an end, but our friendship will go on for a lifetime. Job dies an old man in full of years. He finally, truly came to know the living God. It wasn't in spite of his pain, it was because of it. The pain drove him, surrendered and silent before his God. And he trusted him, as I invite you to trust him, whatever may be the prison of your circumstances. Let God be God. Remind yourself faithfully and regularly you are one dependent soul, not in charge. Limited, sinful, needy. And remember the cross. That's where we first saw the light. And the burden rolled away. Come to him today. Listen to the music. Listen to the music. It's a love song that invites you in. Thank you, Father, for your faithful care. We even thank you for your mysterious ways. We entrust to you these lessons we've begun to learn. Thank you for our friend whom we've met in this book. for the things he has taught us, more importantly, what he has modeled. Thank you for your grace, which lifts us above our prison walls and gives us a song to sing and hope to cling to. Amen.
1: Job's story doesn't end in bitterness, but in freedom. 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

0: Today at the Radio Backyard Fence, a best of broadcast. Let me say it right at the start of the conversation. Today we are not going to take your phone calls on the air. This discussion that we had comes from August of 2025, but I think it's going to be timely for some overwhelmed moms who might be listening, and overwhelmed dads or anybody else who is overwhelmed. Jamie Erickson is straight ahead on the program, From the Heart to the Heart for the Heart. And let me start this way with this question. What is overwhelming you today? What is it in your life, maybe as a mom or whatever title you wear, that has you in a state of anxiety, a state of worry? What do you do when you're buried by busy and you find yourself dog paddling in the wind and the waves on life's ocean? Have you ever been there? Are you there right now? How can you meet everybody's needs when you're outnumbered? What about your needs? If that is what you're going through today, this conversation, I guarantee you, is going to be a breath of fresh air. So let's get started with our breathing exercise we call Chris Fabry Live. First, a thank you to our friends behind the scenes. Ryan McConaughey is doing all things technical. Tricia McMillan is our producer. There's nobody on the phones today because our program is recorded. Have I said that already? So don't call us today. But I do have a phone number that works. You can call this number if you want to support what we do on Chris Fabry Live, 866-95-FABRY. And boy, howdy, do I have a thank you this month. If you haven't heard, if you are a Backfence partner, by the way, and you give a gift each month, make sure you respond to the email that we send to you to let us know that you want a copy of this. And maybe you've never given, or it's been a while since you've given. Just call that number or go to chrisfabrylive.org. I'm mentioning this in October because I want to get it to you before December. That's right. Nancy DeMoss Wolgemuth's book, Consider Jesus, Meditations on the Person and Work of Christ. On the back cover, I see Marvel at the Manger, Ponder the Prince, Savor the Savior, This Christmas, Consider Jesus. And Nancy says, Christmas, you the holly and the hearth fires, the lights, the laughter, the ribbons, the reveling. That's true. That's all a part of this season. But it can also be a season of stress and strain and being overwhelmed, like we're talking about today. Loneliness and loss, you feel it more keenly. So I'd love to send you this 31-day Advent devotional by Nancy DeMoss Wolgemuth, Consider Jesus. 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You may have read one of her excellent books, Homeschool Bravely and Holy Huga. The book we're talking about today is Overwhelmed Mom, Quiet the Chaos, Mind What Matters, and Enjoy Your Life Again. 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Jamie Erickson, how you doing today?
1: I'm doing great. Chris, it's always a pleasure to join you. Thanks for
0: coming
1: having me.
0: From Duluth, Minnesota to your back fence. Okay, so just to let people know some of the depth that you have been through, you wrote this book a few years ago, 2022, right after the pandemic, and yeah. Your dedication is to Mama, You May Not Remember, But I'll Never Forget. And as soon as I read that, I thought, oh, your mom struggling with dementia or there's something going on there. Is that right?
1: Yeah, 2022 was quite a paramount year in my life, specifically with my mother. Her dementia diagnosis continued to decline. And then a whole host of other things happened in my life that sent waves of what could have been overwhelm to completely drown me. But here I am, still standing.
0: Yeah. And this... They say that if you write out of the pain, the tears in the writer will leak into the reader, right?
1: Well, I'm a big believer that God will never give me a message to deliver that he doesn't also want me to live. And I lived every single word of this book and squeezed every bit of hope out of the Word of God during that year specifically.
0: Yeah, that is really the hallmark of what you've written. That this is, and you don't just throw a verse. You've got this problem, read this verse and memorize and go on, you know. But the Bible becomes real to us when we allow it to sink deeply into our souls, into our hearts, in the middle of the tension, right?
1: Right, yes. And I think it's really great. You know, this scripture is one of the tools that we have in our toolbox to point us to the one who can help us in our overwhelm. But we also have many other tools that we can employ as well.
0: Yeah. I call this what you went through, the season of dread in 2022, because every day you're thinking, what's coming next? What's going to come down the pike? You know, this has to stop at some point. And you're dealing with levels of, you know, if you have five kids and you're homeschooling them and you got the stuff to do around the house and all of that. And then on top of that, a deer jumps out in front of your husband and the car is totaled and it's your only car. All of that, you just think, what is going to happen next, right?
1: Yeah. And what happened next is I lost my sister to cancer. And obviously that was not an unexpected loss, but, you know, it brought upon waves of grief to my life at a time where, you know, I had to be writing a book. I had to be homeschooling my children. I had to be ministering to other mothers in women's ministry. And I had quite a range of responsibilities on my plate, which I would argue pretty much every mother does.
0: Right. But you can't plan for that kind of grief, right? Those kinds of deep waters. And you mentioned dog paddling, or I said dog paddling. I took that from the book. That's how a lot of people are feeling. They're just barely able to keep their head above water right now, and they don't know, you know, they want to get to the place. They want to get above the water on some solid ground, and it just doesn't feel like it's there.
1: The thing with overwhelm is there are acute seasons of overwhelm that happen that are beyond your control. Like in the book, I share my mother's dementia diagnosis, the loss of my sister, when the deer jumped into my husband's car and totaled our only vehicle. I wasn't in control of any of those circumstances, but there are some things in my day that I am relatively in control of. And if I can get a handhold on those regular everyday things that kind of happen just because I'm a mom, I'm a wife, I'm a worker. If I can kind of get some handholds on those things and maintain some organization there, then when those acute seasons of overwhelm happen that are beyond my control and sort of come at me and blindside me, I don't feel quite as overwhelmed in the midst of them.
0: Yes, because you make the point throughout the book that God is a God of order, and he gives you something. There was some statistic that's like 40% of the stuff that we do every day, we already know we're going to do it. So there's almost a sense that we don't have to spend the mental energy to make those decisions each day. That's already taken care of. If we can put that off to the side, then we can deal with the other things that are more, like you say, acute, right?
1: Right. Well, I think it's, you know, research shows us that, yes, 40% of our day is automated, but it's not always automated with productivity or even production in mind. So if you can take that 40%, the things that you will just naturally do every day, you know, I put my slippers on right away when I wake up. I don't even have to think about that. I brush my teeth after I eat breakfast. There are parts in your day that you don't even think. It's almost robotic. But if you can organize those parts in a way that is more efficient, then you're using that 40% to its fullest capacity. And then the rest of the day can happen and it doesn't throw you off so much.
0: Yes. All right, so here's what I want to do. There is a mom listening right now, and overwhelmed doesn't begin to touch what is going on in your life. I want to know, what has you overwhelmed? What is the struggle that you're going through right now? And Jamie says struggle is synonymous with humanity. If you struggle, you're human. And I like to add to that struggle is not a sign of failure. Struggle is a sign of success. It's a struggle. Struggle is a sign of life. I get that from my friend, Radio Pastor Donald Cole. So if you are struggling, if you feel overwhelmed, you got a friend here. Jamie Erickson wants to talk with you. She has some wisdom from the scriptures and from the life that she has lived. And it's in the book, Overwhelmed Mom. It's our featured resource today at chrisfabrylive.org. chrisfabrylive.org. We are not live with you today. Don't call our on-air number, but keep listening. There is encouragement from the heart to your heart today from Jamie and yours truly. We'll continue straight ahead on Moody Radio.
2: Shalom, I'm Mitch Glazer, president of Chosen People Ministries. 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And details we never knew existed before come to life. And that's one of the beauties of the biblical festivals. The Levitical calendar paints a beautiful picture of God's love and grace and provision for the Jewish people and for the rest of mankind. 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
4: 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Nehemiah 8:10 tells us that the joy of the Lord is your strength. We've heard that scripture 1,000 times, but how does that work actually? This should make your heart leap. Do you know that you can give God joy? That's a huge thought, but it's true. God's an emotional God. Ephesians 4:30 admonishes us to not grieve the Holy Spirit. It stands to reason, if we can grieve Him, we can also bring Him joy. John 15:11 tells us that when we bear fruit, when we bear Christians, His joy for us doing that will remain with us and our joy will remain full. 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And I guarantee that will put a bounce in your step. 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
0: I am so excited to have Jamie Erickson with us today. She has written a book, a really, really good book, deep book for moms especially, but I'm telling you, it is hitting a nerve. Overwhelmed Mom, Quiet the Chaos, Mind What Matters, and Enjoy Your Life Again. It's our featured resource, chrisfabrylive.org. chrisfabrylive.org. There are, you give 1 Thessalonians 4 verses 11 and 12. You say, tucked safely in the middle of this lengthy letter to the church, Paul gave the twofold prescription for living the quiet life. So explain what the quiet life is and what does he say to do?
1: Well, when you think of quiet, you think of these two words, peace and calm. And I believe if you parse that out in the Greek, that's what you end up with. And who doesn't want peace and calm? I'll raise both my hands high in the air for that. And he does give us two suggestions in that particular passage. He says to mind your own business and work with your hands. And so that's our marching orders if we want that peace and calm.
0: Mind your own business. Work with your hands. What is mind your own business? Because that could be said negative. Mind your own business.
1: Yes. Yeah. I think our contemporary tongues kind of say it, you know, mind your own business with some degree of snark attached to it. But I believe Paul's admonition there was actually not meant to cut or wound us. If we read that passage, I think we can see that he's talking about maybe three different types of business that we are to mind. And it's when we don't mind those three types of business well, that's when we get overwhelmed. One, it's when I say that phrase, mind your own business, and I put the emphasis on mind, that reminds me that there is some business that I don't actually mind. Maybe it's because of apathy. I've grown apathetic in my work here as a mom, as a wife. Maybe it's because, and this might sting a little bit, maybe I'm just a little lazy today. And so things that could easily just be done within my control kind of begin to snowball or avalanche and feel bigger and bigger because I didn't do the dishes yesterday. Now I have double the amount of dishes today. So that's one type of business we're to mind. It's the business we actually are able to mind. And then if I were to read that phrase, mind your own business, with the emphasis on the word your, it reminds me that, especially in our social media culture, it is all too easy for moms to look at the business that other women are doing, good things even, but that are theirs to do. And we pile on all of their business onto our day and kind of make this big composite women, like every woman must be doing all of these things. And we become overwhelmed because we're doing somebody else's business. When we see that mom making homemade fruit snacks online, we think, oh, well, I guess I should be doing that too. And so that's another way that we get overwhelmed when we're not minding our business. But then if I read that phrase this way, mind your own business, with the emphasis on own, that's a great reminder to me of what we were just talking about, Chris, that there are some things in life that I will never be able to mind because I'm a finite human, and those are things that only God can mind. And I'm going to feel naturally overwhelmed when I take on the load that is God's to bear.
0: And don't you think that the internet and social media, not to throw stones at that, but the interconnected, hyper-connected, we know more about everything that is going on across the world and in our own community than we've ever known before. Isn't that part of the overwhelm?
1: Yeah, we see more storylines in a 10-minute time frame online than any other generation in history. And we were never equipped to be able to carry that mental load. No wonder we're so overwhelmed.
0: Yeah. Each crazy moment of chaos will demand that you decide, will I give in to the cultural pressure of perfection, taking on too much in an effort to earn the praise of others? Will I attempt to carry a burden that was never mine to carry? Or will I give it to God, set my eyes on Jesus, and do the hard work of tying all the loose ends that he has given me to tie? See, that sounds like there is freedom available to us if we will choose it each day to mind our own business.
1: Mm-hmm. Yes. And that's us by unique design. He's created each of us so uniquely, given us specific gifts, given us specific experiences to be able to mind the business, the specific business he has for us. And we get overwhelmed when we look to other people's business.
0: Yeah. Why then is it important, this inner narration, this inner conversation that we have for ourselves, to be careful with that, to name what's happening rather than just staying at the stage of complaining?
1: Well, research shows us that you step into the life that you narrate about yourself. So if I wake up as a mom and I say, you know, I'm a hot mess, even in jest, I am more likely to step into that. And my life is more likely to become a hot mess. And I think we as a culture have sort of plunged ourselves into two different camps. We either complain about our life and our kids, and all of a sudden they are a occupational hazard, or we brag about our life and we put it on social media with all the shine, the glitter, and the perfection that we can, and we make other women feel, oh, that's unattainable. It's out of reach.
0: Hmm. Which takes us to kind of the curate. I think that's one of the things that I picked up from your book, is you have the opportunity to be authentic, or you can manage or curate or present your life the way that you want it to be, which takes us, there's a whole chapter in here on Pinterest and what we've done to ourselves, really, in looking at the ideal, right?
1: Mm-hmm. Belief will always determine behavior. So if I believe that I'm a hot mess, or I believe that that woman on social media has it all together and somehow I don't, that will inform how I make decisions in my day. That will inform the time that I spend. That will inform my overwhelm.
0: Mm. And you also say this, all of these folks are from the book that we're talking about here today. Before you vent on social media, ask yourself, would I want to go online and see the same comment or picture posted about me? And the corollary to that is, would I want my kids to go online today or in 20 years? Because it's all going to be there, you know, in some way, form or fashion. Would I want my kids to see what I'm saying about my life as a mom? That's important.
1: Yeah. And it's important what you say about them. You know, if I put a sarcastic meme on Instagram or Facebook, or, you know, say something on Twitter that is obviously sarcastic, but there is some degree of snark to it, and it's certainly cutting to my children. Like, you know, I cleaned my house. I guess it's time for me to send my family out the door so that it'll stay clean, or, you know, some snarky comment. It might be funny in the moment, but it's made to make us laugh so hard we don't cry about our lives. But then what happens is that sits there in perpetuity for all of time, and your kids might not see it right away. They might not see you, you know, like that sarcastic comment or say something about selling them on eBay because they're getting out of control. They might not see that today, but they will see it. And my kickback question to a mom who feels the need or the desire to sort of unleash all this vitriol about her kids online is, how is that any different than gossip? You know, you're gossiping about your children online, and they are real human beings. They are image bearers who have feelings and whose identity is shaped and formed with what you say about them. You know, scripture says life and death are in the tongue. So you have the opportunity to bring life to your home by saying good things about your kids. Not that they're perfect, but by narrating a good story about them in your life, so that when they do see that someday online, they know that mom is for them.
0: Hmm. Are you an overwhelmed mom? Are you listening today and there's chaos in your life? Jamie Erickson says, quiet the chaos, mind what matters, and enjoy your life again. Does that sound like something that is just way over the top? There's no way you're never going to be able to get there. I think this is going to help you. Overwhelmed Moms, our featured resource. Just go to chrisfabrylive.org. Click through today's information. You'll see it right there. chrisfabrylive.org. Penny is in Alabama. Penny, why'd you call today?
5: Yes. Would the practices from your book, Holy Hygge, also help someone avoid feeling overwhelmed?
1: Well, that is a great question. I definitely think, you know, Hygge is a lifestyle that does bring calm and contentment and comfort. So there is a sense of an inner peace and calm when you can change some of your outward life to affect your inward life.
0: But can't that idea of hospitality, because that's the first word that comes to my mind when I think of Holy Hygge, hospitality can say, okay, well, I've got to now, you know, bake 2 dozen cookies and take them to my new neighbor, or I've got to invite people in and, you know, I've got to clean up, first of all, and that's overwhelming to me, that there is, not that the Hygge is the part of the problem, but I'm part of the problem because I say to myself, I've got to do all these things in order to do this over here. Does that make sense?
1: But the key, yes, it does. But the key to hospitality is that it's a give and take. And sometimes in your life, you're a giver of hospitality and a giver of encouragement and practical help. But sometimes in your life, and I'd say especially during those acute seasons of overwhelm, you need to swallow your pride, hold out your hands, and allow the community you've built up through your hospitality to serve and minister to you. And this might be a season for that.
0: Penny, thanks for your call today. I was going through reading Isaiah. I mentioned this on the program the other day. Isaiah's on my mind. But he is told to go and tell the king, Ahaz, and I underlined this, and the sentence is, calm down and be quiet. And I thought, that's exactly what I need. Calm down, be quiet. there's a certain sense of letting go in the midst of, yeah, there's a lot of things that are going on here, and the kingdom is being thwarted and being attacked by these outsiders. Calm down and be quiet. So that tells me there's a question here. Who is really in control? And if I'm overwhelmed, is part of the problem that I feel like in some way, shape, or form, I'm the one who's in control. I'm the one who's responsible for all this.
1: Yeah, I think we fall for that lie that we are responsible and in control. And what you just quoted there reminds me of Psalm 46:10. That's the verse that talks about be still and know that I am God. And when we have our eyes on God, like it says in scripture, I don't know what to do, but my eyes are on you. That was definitely a verse I clung to in 2022. I had that on repeat in my head. But when I put my eyes on Jesus and I be still and know, I'm reminded that word still, it's Rapha in Hebrew, but it means to fail, to weaken, to drop, and let go. And that's what needs to happen. We need to let go. We need to unclench our fists, our tight fists on control, open them up to God and allow him to fill us with that peace and calm and allow him to create order in the midst of our chaos.
0: Another translation says, stop your striving.
1: Yes, you know, that's good.
0: I love that. I love, because striving is what, and it's striving is, you know, vaunted in this culture. You strive and you do and you make it, you get success and you reach your goals and you do all these things. But what you're saying reminds me another quote from A.W. Tozer, who says, the moment we make up our mind that we are going on with this determination to exact God over all, we step out of the world's parade. We shall find ourselves out of adjustment to the ways of the world, and increasingly so as we make progress in the holy way. So I think that's part of what is as an internal thing. We got to step out of the world's parade and what it is telling us, don't we?
1: Mm-hmm. Yeah, our current culture says, don't just sit there. Do something. And sometimes there is a need for that. As I spoke to before, there is business you need to mind. But God is also sometimes calling us to don't just do something. Stand there. Wait for me.
0: And isn't that one of the hardest things to do, to wait on the Lord? But oh, what will happen on the inside? Jamie Erickson is with us. Overwhelmed Mom is our featured resource at chrisfabrylive.org. 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
9: I'm Miriam Neff with New Beginnings. If you're discouraged about our country, as I am at times, let's look upward instead of around us. Scripture says pray for our leaders, 1 Timothy 2, 1 and 3. Prayers, intercession, and thanksgiving. We can be thankful that on occasion our leaders attend a church, some regularly, that they are allowed to attend a church. In many countries, the leaders could not and cannot. We can be thankful for scripture still in some places, the Bible still on display at some signing ceremonies. One can still openly carry our Bibles in many places. How long will we have these freedoms? We don't know. So be thankful for today. We can still intercede in prayer, pray on behalf of our president and everyone else in authority. We still can today.
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11: 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They listen and slowly determine what motivated a child's actions. Then they decide how to respond, not just to the outward behavior, but to the character they're shaping in the child's heart. For Family Life Blended, I'm Ron Deal.
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0: Just joining us, Jamie Erickson is a former elementary school teacher turned homeschooling mom of five. You hear her on the Mom to Mom podcast. You may have read Holy Huga or Homeschool Bravely, her latest, oh boy, Overwhelmed Mom, Quiet the Chaos, Mind What Matters and Enjoy Your Life Again. Does that sound possible? It is, but it's going to take some work. Not striving, but it will take, it's not easy. But it will take some work on your part and my part. And I noticed this on Facebook. I asked the question, Mom, what has you overwhelmed today? And Sarah says, I'm in the delivery room with my youngest. She's in the throes of the worst part. So she's a little further down on her mom journey. But that can be really hard to let go because, you know, there's nothing really that mom can do when you're youngest is delivering a baby other than just kind of be present and be encouraging, right?
1: Mm-hmm. Yeah. Yes. She's in a new season of motherhood and even just stepping into new seasons, apart from the overwhelm that those seasons bring us, just stepping out of one season and stepping into another can be quite overwhelming for a mom.
0: Here's another one who says, I wouldn't say overwhelmed. My heart hurts over a daughter who's not wanting to speak to me. And part of that, part of it's politics and part of it's Jesus. What do you say to a mom in that season?
1: Well, I think first and foremost, never underestimate the power of prayer on behalf of your daughter. And know that the Holy Spirit is praying with great groans over her as well. I think we're often too dismissive of the power of prayer. And we think that we have to orchestrate a situation, especially as it relates to a prodigal. And I went through a small season of having a prodigal son and know that I grieved that time, grieved immensely during that time for him. But it was just a reminder to me to lay him at the feet of Jesus every single day and call upon God to be true to his word in light of my son.
0: Hmm. Hannah is in Monroeville, Alabama, my favorite Alabama town. Hannah, why'd you call today?
13: I called just to share my struggle with being overwhelmed mommed. And as you mentioned before, the yearning to just be in control of everything. And the Lord has really been teaching me, you know, that I'm not in control. I have a daughter who struggles with asthma. So that has been pretty difficult to navigate. And just been leaning into Psalm 91 and trying to really dwell in the shelter of the Most High and fix my heart on that and just try to really understand what it means to dwell and just be still and allow him, you know, to shelter me and to shelter my daughter and my other two daughters and all the other things that come with being a mom. So just wanted to share Psalms 91 with some other overwhelmed moms, just to dwell in the protection and know that, you know, he'll cover us with his feathers and he won't allow any harm to come near us.
0: But that doesn't take away the struggle, especially when it's humid and hot in the summertime and, you know, the asthma kicks in and, you know, does she have any, her inhaler and all of that? It doesn't take away
13: the school germs and all the things.
0: So the fear, the anxiety is still a part of that. It doesn't make all of that go away, is my point.
13: No.
0: Jamie, what do you say to that?
1: It's interesting that she should bring up that verse. Psalm 91 is often called the warrior psalm. And I have my eldest son is in the special forces. And to your point, like I can't take away the things that are coming at him. I cannot stand in front of the enemy on his behalf. And there are some real practical things that he has to learn and do for his own protection. But that verse reminds me every day when I can easily sit and quake in fear on his behalf and for him, just that God loves our children. God loves your daughter so much more than you ever could, so much more than anyone ever can. And so he is making a way. He's, you know, I would just encourage you to call upon him to go before and behind her, give her wisdom as she steps into certain situations that she would remember her inhaler. And of course, you as a mom are getting her the practical things that she needs, but she needs the wisdom and the remembrance to do that. Ask him to surround her with people that would be cognizant of her special needs and the care that she requires. And he will do that. He will do that for her.
0: Hannah, I want you to hang on. Tricia will get your information. And I want to send you a copy of this book by Jamie. I think it'll be an encouragement. It will add to your verses that you go to. And thank you for sharing that from Psalm 91. Overwhelmed Mom. Quiet the chaos, mind what matters, and enjoy your life again. It's our featured resource at chrisfabrylive.org. Sherika is in Tennessee, in Nashville. Hi, Sherika. Go right ahead.
14: Hi. I am a mom of three, and I have two godbabies, but my little ones are toddlers, and two of them, one's four, and then the other one's four and three. Two of them are foster kids. And I'm a single mom, so I've been a single mom for 4 years now. I've been divorced for 4 years now. And I feel so overwhelmed at the end of the day. I mean, I do children's church. I'm over. I'm the director of my children's church at the church I go to. But after that, and then taking care of them, and then one of my kiddos has behavioral issues, so I get screamed at by them a lot. And then I just feel just so down at the end of the day. Even in my prayer time, I'm like, Lord, how can I make this better? I just feel so down and overwhelmed with everything. So I'm just wondering if it still applies for us as single moms too.
0: Jamie?
1: Well, I would be disingenuous if I said that I had a lot of wisdom for a single mom, because that is not my lived experience. And I think that's unfair to you. If I were to give you all kinds of words of wisdom, because they're not hard won. But I will say that there are some universal truths about motherhood, as well as just some organizational handholds that I think apply regardless of, you know, what season of motherhood you're in or what stage of motherhood. And for you, I guess my biggest piece of advice, and please take it with a grain of salt because I am not in your skin and I recognize that, is that to, first of all, create some really good boundaries of saying no. I think women really struggle to say no when they're asked to do this or that. There's this level of guilt and shame that we carry that I don't believe, and Chris, you can correct me if I'm wrong, I don't believe men struggle with saying no as much as women do, because we're natural nurturers and providers and caregivers, but we also need to be nurtured and provided for and cared for. So in saying no, sometimes that is the most kind thing that you can do for a couple reasons. One, it will ensure that, you know, as you're volunteering for the thing, it doesn't end in your tears and venom when you feel so overwhelmed. So you're actually protecting a ministry from having your resentment. And also, I think in saying no, when we realize, you know, this is not my yes to give, you're actually stepping away and leaving room for somebody else's yes that maybe God would like to invite into that ministry. Sometimes I can easily find myself saying yes to something out of pride, you know, thinking, well, I guess I'm the only one who could do that. So I better say yes. But then I'm prohibiting somebody else's yes that maybe really should be in that ministry. So as a single mom, I think that you should be okay with saying no more often than even the rest of us. And know that we're supporting you in that.
0: Sherika, does that make sense?
15: Yes, thank you so much.
0: You said yes. You're supposed to say no. I'm just teasing. Okay, so here, I wanted you to do the same thing. You hang on, and is it Sharika? Is that how you spell your name?
15: It is.
0: Okay, that's a gorgeous name. I'm so glad. Mm-hmm. Now we know who to address the book to. We're going to send you a copy. So you hang on. Tricia will get the rest of your information there in Nashville. And if you have a question or a comment or whatever your specific situation is of being an overwhelmed mom, 877-548-3675. Overwhelmed Mom is our featured resource by Jamie Erickson. You go to chrisfabrylive.org, scroll down. You'll see that featured resource right there. Throughout the book, you have prayers toward the end of each chapter and then lists. There's another thing called the mother load. Tell me what you mean by mother load.
1: Well, we have a giant load from day to day as moms, but this is sort of a tongue-in-cheek way of saying, here are some practical tips for some of those very specific parts of our overwhelm. So there's thoughts on when you are overwhelmed with the errands you have to run, or overwhelmed with meal planning, overwhelmed with cleaning and decluttering. I didn't want this to be here's a surefire solution book for everything that overwhelms you, but I do understand that having a couple of really practical boots on the ground tips can help shift your overwhelm and pivot your days very slightly. And if you can get maybe some control and organization to one or two areas of your regular everyday life with some good organizational tips, that will then kind of have an avalanching effect to the rest of your day. So for the most part, the book is just hopefully just seeped in scripture and grounded in truth and encouragement. But I did want to include some very practical tips, because when you are drowning, you know, saying you got this isn't going to help any mom. You actually need to give her some tips so that she can get it.
0: And I like this. Here's another quote. We need to decide what is ours to do and then be willing to dismiss the rest. We need to say no, not because we are busy, but because we don't want to be busy. That right. spoke loudly to me. And your question about men and saying no, I can't speak for all men. Here's what I know that I do. I want people to like me. And yeah. I don't think that's a gender thing, a sex thing. It's just everybody, you know, you want to be liked. And so when you're asked to do something, it's like saying yes, they're going to like me. And if I say no, well, they're not going to like me. And if your relationship is based on that, whether I can meet every need that you think you need from me, and then apportioning motives to that other person who says, you know, if you don't do this, then I'm not going to like you. That may not be rolling around in that person's soul. It might be in my own soul and I'm projecting onto them, right?
1: Right. There's a difference between doing something out of love for a person and doing something to feel loved or be loved. And yes. It really does. Your motives really do matter. You and I can be doing the same thing, but have completely different motives. And maybe mine are just wood, hay, and stubble. Maybe mine are driven out of pride or sometimes fear or guilt or coercion. And none of those things will last. None of those things will matter. And what will end up at the end of the day, when I'm saying yes because of pride, fear, guilt, coercion, a disease to please, it will end up with my tears, my venom, my resentment, my bitterness. And so often, unfortunately, that venom, tears, bitterness gets directed at the people who are standing closest to you, meaning your husband and children, even if they have nothing whatsoever to do with the commitment that you made and the time that it's taking from your life.
0: That's Jamie Erickson. She's written Holy Huga and Homeschool Bravely. Her latest is Overwhelmed Mom. It's just out this month. Quiet the chaos, mind what matters, and enjoy your life again. It's a deep dive into what I think we all face, especially moms. Just go to chrisfabrylive.org. You'll see information right there, chrisfabrylive.org.
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0: Does your spirit make it easy for people to be around you? Lord, I pray that you'll make us the kind of wise, gracious women that you created us to be. Women who reflect the beauty of Christ in every way. Amen. With Seeking Him, I'm Nancy DeMoss Wagmuth.
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3: Boy, if you are an overwhelmed mom, I hope this is a breath of fresh air for you today. Jamie Erickson has written a new book just out this month, Overwhelmed Mom, Quiet the Chaos, Mind What Matters, and Enjoy Your Life Again. And it's not a, you know, three steps and have an ice cream cone kind of answer. And it's also not, okay, here are all the verses that you need to memorize and, you know, get into your heart and mind so that you just say these things so you push away all of the struggle. The struggle is a part of this. And that's part of, I think, the power of the book is it doesn't manage or curate your overwhelmedness. It allows you to use this as an opportunity to go straight to the heart of God, which is why I want Linda to get in here. Linda, what's your question for Jamie?
4: Yeah, she could listen to it somehow. I don't know how.
3: Okay, we'll put Linda on hold to make sure she's not listening to her radio, because that's gonna mess her up. Should we try one more time? No, we'll try. Struggle is synonymous with humanity. Do you agree, Jamie, what I was saying about that whole struggle thing?
5: Yeah, I think we have to be careful not to try to self-help our way out of every struggle that God intended us to bring to him. You know, because when we're talking about like our chief aim as image bearers is to glorify God, to sit at his feet and worship him. And I am more prone to be in the posture of worship, sad to say, in my struggle, because when I realize I am unable, I am ill-equipped for this task, I am overwhelmed, it's way above my pay grade, I have nowhere else to turn but to God, but to Christ. And so there I'm sitting at his feet and I'm worshiping. So I don't want to negate every single struggle. I don't want to try to quick fix every single struggle, because those were meant to sharpen me, to sanctify me, and to ultimately bring me to the one who can manage all the struggle, even when I cannot.
3: The goal of all of this, after you come to Christ, is to be conformed to his image.
5: Right.
3: So why would we rush past the hard stuff, you know, in order to get to, and I understand, I do it. But it makes an awful lot of sense that if God has allowed whatever the overwhelmed is in my life, that he's going to use that for my good, for his glory, which is easier to say than when you're in the season. So let's go back to Linda. Linda, what was your question today?
4: Yes, I've just been so upset over my daughter. She's just having such a horrible time. She has a 16-year-old daughter. That's my granddaughter. And she treats her so terrible all the time. I mean, she's even said something about you're effing dumb, you know, and she's 16 years old. She didn't talk to her mom like that. And then right after that, she wanted to go get her fingernails done. So that's what I'm saying. My daughter does everything for her all the time, buys her everything she wants, just does everything for her all the time. And she just treats her so terrible all the time. It's just so horrible. I just, you know, and she's going to move in with their dad now. But that's because my daughter just can't hardly handle

0: it anymore. And then she had to keep going to her house in the morning to get ready because she said it's hard to do it at her dad's. And it's just, these streets are so bad. I just don't know what to do. I was just wondering, you know, about the book and everything. Maybe I could give that to my daughter to help her out. She's just having such a horrible time. I mean, I pray as much as I can, and it's just so horrible. She calls me crying all the time. It's just so horrible.
1: Linda, we're going to send you a copy. So you don't worry about that. So you hang on after Jamie. But so you're overwhelmed as a mom looking on at your daughter and then your granddaughter. So there's an awful lot in here, Jamie, that she does not have any control over. But she did mention prayer. I think that's a good place to start, isn't it?
2: Yes. And remember that you are a part of your granddaughter's lineage of faith. It is not by accident that you are in her life, that you are in her mother's life. And so you can speak words of life to your daughter to build her up. The things that she's not hearing from her daughter, the affirmations and the love that she's not hearing, I would say you can provide for her. And then if you could pass this word along to your daughter, here's what I know about teenagers, and I have launched a few kids, and I'm right in the throes of teenagehood with three others. I have three teens right now. Oftentimes our teenagers will say the hard, ugly things to us, not because they really mean it, but because we just happen to be the ones standing the closest. We are a safe place for them to unload all of their anxieties, their fears, their frustrations. And while it's not right or okay for them to do that, just acknowledging, oh, okay, this vitriol is not actually meant to be pointed at me. I just happen to be standing here. It sort of helps us be able to look at the situation with forgiveness and grace.
1: Yeah, when people are in pain, it makes sense that they would do that. Linda, thank you for your call. I'm so sorry for what you're seeing. And yet there's real hope here. So Trish will get your information. Busy is not the same thing as productive. I wanted to find out what you meant by that. Gather the right people. That's important. Your stewardship will make things better, not your perfection. And then there's something here called the Mothering Manifesto that starts, I can relinquish control. I can appreciate who they are now, but also who they are becoming. I can allow them to grow. I can respect their desire not to have their picture taken. I can relinquish control. I can let them fail. And it goes on. It's worth the price right there. The book is Overwhelmed Mom by Jamie Erickson. Jamie, come back and see us again real soon, okay?
2: Absolutely.
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8: Hi, I'm Johnny Erickson Tata with a word from God. Sounds prophetic and important, right? Like, Johnny has a word from God? Well, the word is actually from Haggai chapter 2, verse 19. And this is the word, and mind you, this is from God. The Lord says in Haggai chapter 2, verse 19, from this day on, I will bless you. Now, if you look at the context, God is about to pour his blessings out on the remnant of his people who returned to Jerusalem. After all that they had been through, after all the defilement, yeah, there are warnings, but as God's people stand in the ruins of that destroyed temple with stones and weeds all around, the Lord announces to them, from this day on, I will bless you. Well, all well and good for the people during the time of the prophet, but what about now? What day will the Lord bless? Well, Pastor James Smith from the 1800s wrote about that day and those blessings, and listen to what he says. He says, what day will God bless you? The day you begin to seek the Lord. The day you decide to be on the Lord's side. The day you publicly and honestly profess him. The day you heartily engage in his work. The day you return from backsliding and repent from your sin before him. The day you identify yourself with God's people in heart and soul. What does the Lord promise? To bless you. He will bless your temporal mercies. He will bless your trials. He will bless your labors, your family, your soul. He will bless you with light and liberty, strength, peace, contentment, and success. So, friend, be decided for the Lord and always walk in his ways. Expect his blessings, for he has given you his word, and he confirmed it with a solemn oath. Be diligent in the use of all means to receive that blessing. Constantly look to Jesus as the only channel through which those blessings flow. Oh my, all that from one short verse in Haggai chapter 2. Oh, and all these blessings were not only for the people of Haggai's day who returned to Jerusalem from captivity. These blessings are for us. If we, like God's people of old, if we would but plead God's promises to bless us, and it's what I encourage you to do today. If you would but put that bad habit behind you, if you would but let go of that grudge and reconcile with your friend or family member, if you would but be honest in your dealings with people, if you would but put behind you whatever sin, great or small, you will enjoy peace like a river, and your right way of living will dawn on others like the noonday sun. You'll be like a tree planted by rivers of water, and whatever you put your hands to, it's going to prosper. God will bless you, and then you will pass on that blessing to others.
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14: It's a Tuesday afternoon, 2 o'clock. I'm Dave Andrews. Thanks so much for listening in to an hour of great Christian music. And coming up, Ann Wilson with her new song, Who I Am to You. Also music from Elevation Worship, Kane, the band Reeves, Keith and Kristen Getty, and the very latest from Passion Worship as well. Let's start with Citizen Way, Perfectly Loved on KJOL.

0: Joel Vaughn and Testify on KJOL, where you hear the light. You know, when it comes to the armor of God, I think one of those pieces that's highly underestimated is the helmet of salvation. We need God's protection over our minds. That is the key place that the devil attacks us over and over again. And we need to get into God's word, use his word, the sword of the spirit, and also the shield of faith. We need to trust in the promises of God. So what are the promises of God? Is the devil is telling us that we are not loved. God loves everybody but us. The devil is telling us that we don't measure up and we don't qualify for salvation because we've done so many awful things. What do we do about that? Well, his promises in 2 Corinthians 5:17, and there's lots of different places we can go to, but this is a good one. Therefore, if anyone is in Christ, the new creation has come, the old has gone, the new is here. You and I, if you're a believer in Christ, you are a new creation and constantly being new, and you're covered by the righteousness of Jesus. Here's Ann Wilson and Who I Am to You on KJOL.
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0: Shalom, I'm Mitch Glazer, president of Chosen People Ministries. As most people read the Bible, it's as if they were watching an old movie in black and white. Yet if we read the Bible from a Jewish perspective, understanding the author's point of view and the geographical and historical context, then the movie instantly turns to vivid color. And details we never knew existed before come to life. And that's one of the beauties of the biblical festivals. The Levitical calendar paints a beautiful picture of God's love and grace and provision for the Jewish people and for the rest of mankind. And these appointed times help us better understand not only the Jewish people, but the God of the Jewish people, the God of Abraham, Isaac, and Jacob.
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5: And Family Life's Weekend to Remember Marriage Conferences are coming to Colorado very soon. 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

0: It's time now for Accent on local Christian radio for the Western Slope, KJOL. 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
1: My guest today is Frank DeYoung from Light in the Darkness, a ministry to the homeless here in the Grand Valley. Frank's been with us a number of occasions, but Frank, let's get an update on what's happening with Light in the Darkness. Some new things, some exciting things are happening.
2: We have a food shack that we use to support the ministry. We have a couple of new sandwiches that we are offering, and it's all for donations. It's the brisket Philly sandwich, it's the brisket sandwich, and it's Sloppy Joe's. Those are just three new things for lunch.
1: So explain this to our listeners, Frank, you know, that you're providing food for the homeless, but also at the same time, people that just want to support the ministry can come and also get a sandwich, and their donation will support this ministry.
2: Yes. 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
1: Because you're doing more than just feeding them physically, you're feeding them spiritually.
2: Yes, we minister to them, we give them the word, and we give them hope, a light at the end of the tunnel in a dark place.
1: And you're doing Bible studies.
2: Yes, we do Bible studies with them Thursday at 6 o'clock. We go through Scripture. We tell them how to apply the Scripture and how it affects them on their daily life while they're out on the streets. We had testimonies from Tiffany, Thomas, from Shannon. Tiffany was somebody that got thrown out of her apartment on the streets, and she came to our place, and she felt relief, and she had a place for food. And now, a month later, she is up and off the streets. It's about giving them the word, giving them natural food that is good food, then also giving them spiritual food. That is the reason why this ministry is working.
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Originally out of Saskatchewan, Canada, that's Collect Assembly Walk With Me on KJOL, where you hear the light. And just because of that, I got to give a shout out to my old buddy, Art Unsworth, the former voice, the Meeker Sheepdog Classic. He lives in Saskatchewan and checks in with us from time to time. Hey, October is Pastor Appreciation Month, and you can nominate your pastor to win one of five gift baskets that we're giving to pastors around the Western Slope. 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

Aaron Williams and Resurrection Hope on KJOL. Hey, want to offer you an opportunity to let us know how we're doing here at KJOL. 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So

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1: Good afternoon. It is 3 o'clock Tuesday. I'm Kurt Neuswanger. Coming up in half an hour, we've got faith and finance. And today, Rob talks to a woman who has inherited some money from her mother. 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
2: When prayer becomes that major issue, when it becomes the priority time, the most important event, and God becomes the most important person in your life, and your relationship to Jesus Christ becomes the most important relationship, and when you begin to major on that, something happens to every single facet of our life. 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
3: Scripture tells us to devote ourselves to prayer. 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
2: I believe if you and I had asked the Lord Jesus Christ what is the priority in His given day, on any given day, here's what He would say. It's the time I spend with my Father. You recall the Scripture says that He was up early in the morning out alone with the Father praying. Then in the evening He was alone with the Father praying. He said, I only do those things that please the Father. I only do those things I see the Father doing. I take no initiative of my own. Jesus Christ was in continuous fellowship with His Father, but that wasn't just because He was God, but simply because He took time to be alone with His Heavenly Father. Well, I want you to turn, if you will, to Colossians chapter 4, and here Paul gives us an admonition, and I believe in this passage he really deals with about every facet we need to deal with when it comes to praying. We'll deal with one primary part of it. In Colossians chapter 4, verse 2, he says, devote yourselves to prayer, keeping alert in it with an attitude of thanksgiving, praying at the same time for us as well, that God may open up to us a door for the word, so that we may speak forth the mystery of Christ, for which I also have been imprisoned, in order that I may make it clear in the way I ought to speak. Now, I want to talk about something very practical for a moment about our prayer life, because if I'm going to devote myself to prayer, it won't be just haphazard praying down the expressway on my way to work or sitting at the table or having a blessing and so forth. But you see, a lot of people have lots of problems and heartaches in life, and they don't realize God would either eliminate or sustain them through those if they've just spent enough time talking with Him and letting Him give them wisdom as to how to respond to these things. If you're going to have a prayer life that really makes a difference, that's going to have any impact, have an impact on your life, the lives of other people, there are four things I believe are essential. Number one, and that is to set a definite time. If you don't, you won't devote yourself to prayer. It doesn't happen. The reason I know that is because since Satan hates that above every other activity you and I engage ourselves in, he's going to do everything in his power to keep you what? Busy. To keep you busy so you can say, I don't have time to pray. Number one, a time. Secondly, a place. You say, what in the world does a place have to do with it? Here's what it has to do with it. There's something about having a spot in your home, a place, in a bedroom or wherever it may be, the den, or maybe in the bathroom. That's the only place you have privacy. A place where you and God get together, where you battle it out with those things that you and He just need to deal with privately in your life. There's something about having a place and something to remind you. The third thing is a purpose. If you don't have a purpose, you won't pray. You'll just pray here and yonder and things arise and this, that, and the other. You'll pray a little bit here and there, but you won't pray much. What's the purpose? Now, here's the purpose. The purpose ultimately is not to get something from God. You know what God sees as our primary purpose for praying? Developing an intimate warm, personal intimacy with Him. That's His ultimate purpose. And then, of course, meeting our needs and all the rest. The fourth thing is a plan. Here's a simple plan. It's very important, and it's so simple, you're going to look over it if you're not careful. There's something about recording what you're praying about. It's set for a cheap little notebook. Write down the request. Put the date at the end of it when you made the request. And then when God answers that prayer, draw one line through it, only one, so you can still read it, and put the date at the end. Here's what happens. After a while, one line, two lines, five lines, 10 lines, 2 pages, 3 pages, 10 pages, 20 pages, line, line, skip line, skip a space, line. All these lines, you know what those lines say? Here's what they say. Every time you open that book, here's what the line says. God heard me. God loves me. God cares for me. God's interested in me. God's intervening in my life. God's answering my prayer. God's developing my relationship to Him. I'm growing in my faith. Life is getting exciting. God is in my life. And then he says, watchfulness. He says, watchfulness, be alert, and with the attitude of thanksgiving, expressing gratitude toward Him. And keeping that prayer journal will motivate you to give thanks again and again and again for what God is doing in your life. So that's his first word to us. Then I want you to notice what he says. And devote yourselves to prayer, keeping alert in it with an attitude of thanksgiving, praying at the same time for us as well. Paul is talking about himself. He's writing this from prison now. And he says that God may open to us a door for the word, that is the gospel, so that we may speak forth the mystery of Christ, for which I've also been imprisoned, in order that I may make it clear in the way I ought to speak. Now, I want you to listen carefully. God didn't give us this awesome opportunity of prayer just to get our needs met, though that is part of it. Our personal concerns and our concerns for people that are friends and loved ones we're concerned about, but also for ministry. Now listen to what he said. He said, praying at the same time for us, two things that he says, that a door may be opened. Now, as I think about what Paul spoke of here, and he says, praying for us also. What he's doing is trying to motivate these Colossians to really talk to God. So what I want to give you is 10 results. Here are 10 things that will happen when you and I begin to pray, not just for ourselves, but for the world, for ministry around the world. There are 10 things that are going to happen in a person's life when you get serious about that. So I want you to jot these down. The first one is, as we said in the very beginning, your personal intimacy with God. Something's going to happen in your relationship to Christ when you get serious about praying. Number one. Number two, your perspective about life is going to be enlarged. You're going to be able to see things the way God sees them. You're going to be able to get concerned about things that you've never been concerned about before. And you're going to be able to have a discerning spirit about things that you've never had before. Number three, a positive faith attitude is going to develop when you begin to pray seriously and you keep that notebook and you just keep marking down the things that God's been saying to you and how He's been working in your life. Number four, there's going to be a peace in the midst of pressures. Now, I didn't say that prayer is always going to take away the pressure, take away the hardship, take away the trials, tribulations, heartaches, burdens, tears, hurt, sorrow. No, he's not going to take all that away. But what he does, when you and I begin to get serious about our prayer life, what happens is there begins to prevail over us an awesome sense of peace that no matter how strong the pressures are, how deep the hurt may be, there is going to be an awesome sense of peace that we begin to experience that we had not experienced before. You say, you mean just talking to God's going to make that kind of difference? I guarantee you, if you get serious about your prayer life, and listen, begin to get devoted, spend time with Him, listening to Him and talking with Him. Then, number five, it's going to have a purifying effect upon your life. There's no way to come to Him with an open heart day after day, week after week, month after month, year after year, without God beginning to reveal things in our life that we'd not seen. Maybe somebody else had seen them, but we had not seen them. Beginning to stir up within us a sense of conviction about something or an awareness of something. Not necessarily just sins, but things in our life that God knows would be better if we were without them, or something that He wants to add in our life. Number six, it is the pathway to true, genuine spiritual growth in every area of our life. As you and I begin to pray, what does He do? He shows us the facets of life that you and I should be involved in. He shows us how to invest our spiritual gifts. He begins to give us more concrete direction about where our money is to be spent, how it's to be invested, where we're to give, whom we're to support, what ministers to support. God begins to give clear direction in every aspect of our life. Number seven, we begin to develop a passion to obey God. As you begin to pray and listen, as God begins to reveal Himself to you, you want to obey Him. You desire to obey Him. Satan's not going to give up. He's not going to quit. And you got, listen, it may be that when you get serious about praying, Satan begins to launch his most vicious attacks more frequently than ever before, and you begin to wonder, Lord, what in the world's happening? That's the time you and I can rejoice, because listen, when the devil's not bothering you, you're not bothering him. And when you begin to get serious and intercede and begin to pray, then Satan begins to get upset, and he's going to launch his most vicious attacks. Number eight, he's going to provide every single need of your life. Physical needs, material needs, emotional needs, whatever they are, they're going to begin to flow into your life in a way that's much smoother than they have been before. Number nine, there's going to be a power in your service for God, whether you're singing in the choir, or taking up an offering, or teaching a class, or preaching a sermon, or singing a solo. It doesn't make any difference. Whether it's on your job as the boss or an employee, in the home as a mother, as a father, whatever you and I are doing, there will be more of the awareness of the presence and power and wisdom of God to do it and do it well. And then number 10, sum it all up, you're going to be productive in every facet of your life. When prayer becomes that major issue, when it becomes the priority time, the most important event, and God becomes the most important person in your life, and your relationship to Jesus Christ becomes the most important relationship, and when you begin to major on that, something happens to every single facet of our life. And the only way for you to find that out is not listening to me. The only way to find that out is to try it for yourself. And so as I think about the awesome opportunity we have, listen, what he's saying is that you and I become the channels by which God releases His omnipotence in heaven and gets it down here on earth and gets it involved in the lives of people and the situations and circumstances that change people's lives. When you and I develop our prayer life, and we begin to learn to listen to Him and talk with Him, God will burden us to pray specific things for people. We'll think, well, why am I praying that? And I have people to call me once in a while, and this has been going on for years, will call me and say, well, is everything all right? Usually it probably isn't, but is everything all right? Well, what do you mean? Well, yesterday I was praying for you, and I had this tremendous burden for you. And I can tell you, I don't remember anybody ever calling me and telling me that I couldn't tell them, yes, I needed that. Yes, let me tell you what was going on. Yes, God must have had me in mind to put me on your heart. Yes, yes, yes. Now, you think about this. How many of you would love to have a group of people praying for you every day? How many of you are willing to be that prayer partner for somebody else? You see, if you want folks praying for you, then you got to start praying for somebody else. And you know the tragedy? Listen, I'd hate to think for one minute that I had to be the pastor of anybody's church and have nobody praying for me. God, help me. I'm here to tell you, I couldn't handle it. And the truth is, you and I can't even handle life without somebody praying for us. We can't handle it. And listen, every teenager should cry out to God for parents who pray for them and call their names daily. And every parent should be crying out to God for their children. And we should be crying out to God for people who are in need. And what we don't realize is we don't realize the power of people's prayers lifting us up and asking God to protect us and give us wisdom and direction and decisions in life. Listen, the best asset you've got in your life is not what you've got in the bank or Wall Street. The best asset you've got are people praying for you. Amen. lifting you up to God, crying out to God in your behalf. And that's what Paul is talking about here when he says praying is at the same time for us as well, that God may open a door of opportunity. And he says, praying for the ministry, he says, now, two things primarily. He said that God would open up a door of opportunity. You see, it's prayers that open up doors of opportunity. That's how we got in other countries in the world. We began to pray, God, you must open the door. What can we do? We don't know who to talk to. We don't know how to go about it. We don't have the money. Lord, we're going to trust you to open the door. And today, in every single country in the world, every day. And it's the result of God's people praying. So if you want God to work in your life, get somebody praying for you. If you want to get somebody praying for you, you begin to pray for someone else. And God will raise up people to pray for you. And you can ask people to pray for you. And get in a small group of people praying. But spend time alone with God, on your face before Him, crying out to Him for those things that are needed in your life. And so here's what He says. Listen. He says, praying at the same time for us as well, that God may open us up a door for the Word, that God would open opportunities for Him to preach the Word of God. And then he said, so that we may speak forth the mystery of Christ, which he was referring to primarily, that the gospel is open to both Gentiles and to Jews, preaching the gospel in essence, for which I've also been in prison. Now listen to this. He said, I want to make two requests in praying ministry-wise. Number one, that God would open doors of opportunity. And second, listen to what he said. He said, and also that I may make it clear in the way I ought to speak. Once in a while, I want to say to people who are members of churches, and sometimes they criticize their pastor. Well, you know, my pastor, I just don't like the way he preaches. I don't like the way he dresses. I don't like the way he speaks. I don't like this. I don't like that. I don't like the other. Let me ask you a question. When's the last time on your face before God you began to cry out to God in His behalf and ask God to work in His life? Or do you just enjoy criticizing Him? Because I want to tell you, this pastor, no pastor is perfect. What in the world would you do with a perfect pastor? You'd have to go find another church because there are no perfect church members. And so all of us are imperfect. And that's why all of us need one another. And the most powerful thing we can do for another is to talk to God. Talk to God in behalf of each other. And what is He going to do? He's going to do what He enjoys doing, answering our petition in their behalf. And Paul is saying, here's what I need you to do. He said, I need for you to pray that God will open doors of opportunity, but I need for you to pray that God will show me how to speak the truth clearly. You see, oftentimes people say, you know the best thing I got out of that sermon? I'll say, what's that? It'll be something I never said. I never said it. I know I didn't say it. What is that? That is the Holy Spirit taking the Word of God and doing what? So working it that when you hear it, you get what you need. It may have been something I said or didn't say. That's why you should never miss coming to church. Amen. You say, well, I don't know whether I like that sermon or not. Well, you may not, but I'll tell you something else. Since God's doing it, you better listen to Him because He can say it in a way that I can't say it. And Paul said, I want you to pray that I'll be able to speak the truth so clearly nobody will misunderstand it. Now, I'm glad he prayed that. I'm glad he asked him to do that because when I read some of the things he wrote, I think, goodness, what in the world did he mean by that? And yet, as you and I keep on praying and seeking and reading and studying, God begins us to give us understanding. So let's think about your prayer life for a moment. Personally, do you spend most of your time praying for yourself, your needs, your family, people closest to you? How much time do you spend outside that little circle? Listen, this is the circle most of us pray in. How often do you get out of that circle into the big circle of this world and praying for people to be saved by the millions? And think about all the homeless, helpless, hurting, dying people in other countries of the world in the midst of bloodshed, warfare, vengeance, hostility, and anger, brother against brother and sister against sister, family against family. And people who desperately, desperately need to know the truth. You and I know enough about what's happening in this world to know that people need the gospel and they need to be saved. And we read enough letters to realize that people are hungry for the truth. They want to know the truth. And what do we read in these letters? Please tell us the truth. Please tell us. I beg you, tell us the truth. And here we sit with enough truth to save the whole world. Paul says, devote yourself to prayer. And my challenge to you is that if you want your life to really count for God, and you want your life to bear an impact, and if you want to make your life full of things that really make a difference, if you will devote yourself to prayer, you will discover a relationship to Him that you never dreamed possible. And secondly, God will begin to use you in ways you never thought you were even worthy of being used. It is so simple. It is a matter of giving time to the Father and let Him do in your life what He chooses to do.
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3: 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God's grace is always sufficient for whatever a Christian faces. You're listening to In Touch. God's grace is always sufficient for whatever a Christian faces. Here's a moment with Charles Stanley.
6: Oftentimes, God will bring people and they face this barrier, this heartache in their life, this real pain. And we come up to it and God says, trust me. Don't get your focus on that. Get your focus on me. Trust me. And we wait and we wait and we wait. We don't see God doing anything. And we pray and we cry and we wait. We don't see God doing anything. So finally, here's what we decide. You know what? I've got to handle this. And so we make a little detour and we decide we're going to do things our own way. And here's what I've noticed over and over and over again. Just before God takes it away, we step ahead of Him and we lose what He had prepared if we had just waited till He took it away and let us move in. It's a matter of choice. And it's my prayer that you'll make a very wise choice. And remember that when He says, my grace and all that's wrapped up in that is sufficient, adequate, complete, satisfying, overflowing, and abundant for you. So that in those weakest moments, you'll be overwhelmed with the awareness of the presence of the power and the grace and the goodness and the love of Almighty God. There's no way to lose trusting Him.
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7: Just how complex is a single cell? 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
8: It wasn't until 1839 that cell theory was first described by Theodor Schwann in basically its modern form. By 1858, researcher Rudolf Virchow had learned enough about the cell to conclude that every cell must come from a pre-existing cell. But Charles Darwin wasn't paying attention. The very next year, he published his book on the Origin of Species, in which he theorized that the first cell was formed from non-living matter. In Darwin's day, the cell was thought to be just a simple sac filled with jellied carbon. This concept is the origin of the term protoplasm. However, nearly 150 years of cell research has shown us that even protozoans and fungi cells are hugely complex. Many thousands of different operations are taking place continuously within each of the cell's many parts, called organelles. The cell cannot live until all these parts are working properly. Even the simple E. coli bacterium has 4,000 genes. If we were able to magnify the DNA of the E. coli to the thickness of a clothesline, it would be 5 miles long. There is no such thing as a simple cell. The fact that a cell cannot live without all these thousands of parts shows that the cells were created in their finished form, just as the Bible says. Even bacteria declare the glory of our Creator.
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12: Hi, friends. This is Dave Andrews, the manager of KJOL, with an inside report. As you might have heard recently, another great Christian radio station broadcasting into our area has been in a long pledge drive recently, and every year we take the heat for that. I've been blamed for a lot worse, you know. Yeah, KJOL does not actually do share-a-thons or pledge drives. We simply come to you as we have a need, and we don't when there's no longer a need. However, I would like to take a quick minute to lift up our brothers in Christ who do that and defend why supporting Christian radio in its various forms is important. First, Christian radio gets into the vast majority of cars in America 7 days a week and goes places other ministries just can't go. Second, many listener-supported Christian stations operate on the non-commercial band as we do, and like us, are legally unable to switch to a business model and sell commercials, which also takes more employees, by the way. Frankly, it's better that they don't. We are all ministries. We're not in it to make a buck. Rather, a Christian ministry should be commissioned sacrificially by fellow believers. It's a practice that goes all the way back to the Apostle Paul. Third, while it's hard for all of us to listen to the begging on the air at times, you know, a listener-supported station, with that, programming is done by the leading of God, not by the leading of commercial advertisers. So while we're all feeling the pinch financially these days, we're all tired of hearing that needed call to donate from Christian radio stations. Instead, take the opportunity to pray for whatever Christian station you're listening to. And please do pray for our station too, KJOL, that others will commission us for the work of God's kingdom. As KJOL lifts up the local body of Christ, disciples many in our Western Slope every day in his word, and boldly proclaims the good news of the gospel of Jesus across the Western Slope. Here's our address. It's 1354 East Sherwood Drive, Grand Junction, Colorado, 81501.
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1: Okay, let's see. Yesterday, when they left us, Margaret had just asked Whit to marry her. And today, there's going to be a couple other marriage proposals. I'll tell you that much. Coming up at 4 on Adventures in Odyssey. Partly cloudy tonight, lows in the 50s. Wednesday, Thursday, Friday, sunny, highs 78, 84. Currently in Montrose, 78. 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
15: Theologian Dorothy Sayers once said, "Work is not primarily a thing one does to live, but the thing one lives to do." Hi, I'm Rob West. 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Today we'll look at how Scripture gives us a different picture of what work was meant to be and what it can still become. Then it's on to your calls at 800-525-7000. 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This is Faith and Finance, biblical wisdom for your financial journey. From the first pages of Scripture to the last, the Bible treats work not as a necessary evil, but as a sacred calling woven into what it means to bear God's image. But if we're honest, many of us don't think about work that way. For some, work feels like a grind to get through until the weekend arrives. For others, it's a means of identity, the ladder we climb to prove ourselves. And for others, especially in retirement, work may now look like volunteering, investing in grandkids, serving at church, or caring for aging parents. Still, in every season, Scripture reframes the conversation. Our work, paid or unpaid, is an act of worship to God. In Genesis 2:15, before sin ever entered the world, Adam was placed in the garden to work it and keep it. Work wasn't cursed, it was commissioned. It was a gift before it became a burden, and it will be a gift again in the new creation, where Revelation describes the people of God reigning with Christ, not in idleness, but in fruitful responsibility and stewarding joy. Our faith isn't merely about spiritual activities. It's about doing the everyday things with excellence, integrity, and love, because that reflects the God who creates, orders, and sustains all things. Scripture gives us a remarkable picture of this in Exodus 31. When God commands the building of the tabernacle, he fills Bezalel with the Spirit of God, with ability and intelligence, with knowledge and all craftsmanship to design and build the place where his presence would dwell. Think about that. The first person in Scripture explicitly filled with the Spirit wasn't a prophet or a king. It was a craftsman, a builder, a worker. Someone God called to saw wood, form metal, and stitch fabric with excellence for his glory. Work done unto the Lord is worship. This reframes how we think about our own jobs. Whether you're grading papers late into the night, running spreadsheets in an office, raising young children at home, or volunteering at the food pantry in your retirement years, you are imaging God in your work. In Colossians 3, 23 and 24, Paul writes, "Whatever you do, work heartily, as for the Lord, not for men. You are serving the Lord Christ." That means there are no ordinary jobs in the kingdom, only ordinary moments given extraordinary significance when they're offered to Christ. It also helps us understand why work often feels frustrating. After the fall, work was not removed, it was resisted. Thorns and thistles entered the world, symbolizing difficulty, inefficiency, and fatigue. We still work, but now with friction. And yet the gospel doesn't erase work, it redeems it. Christ rescues not only our souls, but our vocations, renewing our labor to bless others, advance good, and glorify God. This is one of the most countercultural truths in Scripture. Work is not primarily about income, but about formation. It shapes us into the people who resemble Christ. It teaches diligence, humility, perseverance, love of neighbor, and dependence on the Spirit. It's why work matters before retirement, and why it matters after. The kingdom has no unemployment line. It has only stewards, servants, and image bearers. And here's the wonderful news. When we offer our work to God, he delights in it. The spreadsheets, the dishes, the carpentry, the caregiving, the counseling, the volunteering, none of it is wasted when it's done unto the Lord. Your everyday work is kingdom work. So today, perhaps the invitation is simple. Don't just go to work. Worship at work. Ask the Spirit to help you serve not for applause or promotion, but for the pleasure of the King. And remember this, what matters most is not the job you have, but the God you serve through it. 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
15: 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Go ahead.
18: Yes, I'm trying to figure out a way of what to do with it's a little bit of money that my mother left me as a beneficiary. But I have two options. One is to roll it over, and the other one is to get a lump sum and pay 20%. Well, I'm not working anymore, so I never did a 401k. But I did talk to my tax lady, and she's telling me that if I get that money, that I'm going to end up paying more than the 20%. So at this point, I mean, I wanted to use it on her headstone and my father's headstone, but I'm trying to figure out a way of maybe not paying so much or what to do. If you can tell me what to do.
19: Sure. I'd be happy to talk you through it, Petra. So let me just understand. You got a $10,000 inheritance. Is this money inside an IRA, an individual retirement account?
18: No, it was from her. Well, it was from her retirement. It's for like a funeral expenses, but they're calling it an inheritance because I was just the beneficiary. So,
19: okay. It sounds like a burial policy, like an employment benefit with some life insurance paid to a beneficiary to cover funeral expenses. Is that right?
18: Yes, I think that's really what it is. Yes.
19: Okay. But the only thing that's confusing to me about that is if it was a life insurance policy, what they call a burial policy, specifically a smaller death benefit like $10,000, paid to a beneficiary to cover funeral and burial expenses, that should not be taxable. That should be non-taxable. So I'm not sure what it is that the CPA is saying is triggering the, you know, taxable event.
18: Oh, okay. Well, I mean, how would I know exactly what it is? Because according to her retirement, she worked for the TRS system. And who do I call to make sure what exactly it is?
19: Okay. Yeah. I mean, it's important that you get the documentation on it. Who is her executor? Is that you?
18: Yes.
19: Okay. So I think the thing you need to do is try to pull all the information. I mean, if it was part of the teacher's retirement system, then, you know, that's a retirement or a pension plan. And the options depend on, you know, which state. In this case, it sounds like it was Texas. Is that right?
18: Yes.
19: Okay.
18: Yes.
19: And so with the Texas teacher's retirement plan, essentially what would happen here is if it was a $10,000 death benefit from the Texas TRS, then, and you're the beneficiary, then, you know, you could take the lump sum survivor benefit in addition to continuing annuity benefits. In that case, it could be, a taxable event, given that it was a part of this retirement plan. And at that point, you'd have a decision to make. Do you do what's called a rollover distribution, where it's directly rolled over and therefore it's not a taxable event? Or do you take the money out and use that money then to pay expenses? And, if you really don't have any retirement account to speak of, I like the idea of you rolling it over and keeping it in what's called an inherited IRA. And that would be, if you don't need the money, it would keep it in that tax-deferred environment, and therefore you don't create a taxable event, and then it could be invested and grow for the future. But do you have some burial-related expenses you need to be able to cover?
18: No, I took care of all that, so it's okay. All clear. And I just, I just don't know what to do with this part because I was already paying, owing the IRS. And that's what the lady told me, my tax lady, that I would be paying even more. And she did recommend to put it like in an IRA.
19: Yes.
18: But I don't know where to go. She couldn't tell me where or what to do, with that part.
19: Yeah, very good. Well, an IRA is right. If you're going to keep it in a tax-deferred environment, it's called an inherited IRA, and you would roll it over, and you would probably want to open an account at Fidelity or Schwab. Those are discount brokerage firms, meaning low cost. It could be rolled over. You don't have to, do anything other than, roll that money in, and then you would be able to pick the investments and then let it grow. And then if you need it at some point, you could take it out as you need it rather than, taking it all at once, which would add the full $10,000 to your taxable income in 1 year. And you could also just, once you roll it over, you could stick it into some CDs or a money market account inside the IRA if you didn't want to take any risk with it.
18: Okay. So, due to my age also, can that be passed on to, somebody else, like one of my children?
19: Yes, absolutely. So once that's in the IRA, you can name a beneficiary. And so at your passing, any accounts you have with a named beneficiary it would pass directly to that person.
18: Okay. Yeah. So where do you recommend that I should go? To one of these, Fidelity or Schwab? To one of

0: get that rolled over into an IRA at Fidelity or Schwab. There wouldn't be any required minimum distributions, or there shouldn't be at least. And then that would allow you to get that invested and just take it as you need it.
1: Okay. All right. Well, thank you.
0: Okay. We appreciate your call today. Lord bless you. Thanks for being on the program. Let's see. Indiana is where we're headed next. Hi, Karen. Go right ahead.
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0: Yeah. I mean, you've got a couple of options. 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And then I'll give you a third one, Health Sherpa, S-H-E-R-P-A. Any of those, could be an alternative to healthcare.gov. And what you're looking for is the plan type, the coverage breadth, the support level, any subsidy access if you qualify for it. So those would be what I would be looking at in terms of, the various options.
2: Okay. All right. Thank you very much.
0: All right. We appreciate your call today. Back with much more after this. Stay with us.

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2: Great to have you with us today on Faith and Finance. We're going to get to as many calls as we can here in our final segment today. All right, let's head back to the phones to Missouri. Jim, thanks for calling. Go ahead.
3: Thanks for taking my call. We've had some commercial solar companies inquire us about putting up a solar farm, and we were trying to find out if there's any pitfalls that we should be aware of. We have about 40 acres of farmland that this would turn into a solar farm, and just trying to find out more information.
2: Yeah, absolutely. You know, I think this is, I'm glad you're taking your time to kind of do some due diligence here. The developer has approached you on this. Is that right?
3: Yes, but we have spoken to our local attorney. There was like three different companies that were initially talking to us. And we're just relying on our attorney's advice right now. He's working with them with the contract. But I asked the attorney just the other day, I said, is there anybody else here locally that has this happening? Because I would love to talk to them after the fact and say, hey, is there anything that you guys missed?
2: Yeah.
3: And that's really what I'm looking for.
2: Yeah, I think that'd be a good idea. I mean, just kind of generally when these deals come up, I think it's always good to start with your own goals and priorities and really just clarifying your objectives. You know, what is it you want out of the deal? Are you looking for a lump sum payment? Are you looking for long-term income? Are you wanting to retain some control over the development? I mean, I think those are the kind of big overarching questions you need to answer first. And then depending on the answer to that, it will lead you into whether or not this is even something to consider. I think you also need to understand and assess your land's value. And

0: So getting an independent appraisal to understand the fair market value of your land is going to be an important part of this process. I think secondly would be the due diligence on the developer. Who is this developer? What is their reputation? Do they have past projects that they've worked on? What about financial stability? Can you find reviews or any past legal issues? Those should be pretty readily available with just a quick internet search. And then I think to your point, speaking with other landowners who have dealt with this developer, and perhaps that's where the internet can help also. I think in terms of hiring the professionals, that's going to be another key part of this, engaging a real estate attorney and a financial advisor to kind of help you review the deal, the legal aspect, but also the financial aspect as well to make sure that your interests are protected, and then understanding the tax consequences of the deal as well. And so you'll probably want to talk to a CPA to be able to look at that. And then, you know, there's some other aspects of this. Of course, there's the deal structure itself. How is that being put together? Is that coming to you as a lump sum or installment payments or a percentage of profits? You know, what is the fine print on this? What is their plan for the land? You know, those types of things are always important to make sure that your interests are protected. And then obviously at that point, we get into all the zoning and regulatory compliance, and that's where the attorneys will have to make sure that everything's done properly. So, you know, I think at the end of the day, you always need to be prepared to walk away. You always need to have everything in writing, but starting with your goals, making sure you have competent professionals to walk alongside you to help you understand all the implications of this, and then to help you with the deal structure as well as the negotiation is probably the biggest things for you to consider.
1: Okay. All right. I'll definitely look into that prior to training goals and trying to find out. I wish they would create like a pool of people that have done this, and then they could maybe perhaps on Facebook or something like that, I can research that as well.
0: Absolutely. Yeah, I think that would be time well spent, especially if you can find some activity from this developer with others so you can find out, you know, what their experience was like in working with this developer and what is their strength and longevity. How long have they been around? What kind of financial strength do they have? All those things will need to play into this. But we'll ask the Lord to give you some wisdom on this, Jim. We appreciate your call today, sir. Let's head to Ohio and talk to Don. Go ahead.
2: Hi, Rob. First of all, I wanted to say thank you for coming to Northeast Ohio last year at CVCA, Cuyahoga Valley Christian Academy.
0: Oh, yeah. That was great.
2: It was a blessing. Yeah, it was a great time, and we appreciate meeting you and the book you gave us there on our ultimate treasure, I think it was. It's a fantastic book. We've often used it in our church offering talks, kind of in an edited fashion, right for the offering. So thanks for that ongoing ministry.
0: Oh, that's incredible, Don. Thanks for saying that.
2: Well, it's great, and we appreciate it. A quick question I had was, I turned 70 and a half a year ago, a little over a year ago, and I showed up at my financial advisor's office because I said, I think I'm supposed to be here now. I'm 70 and a half for something, and I wasn't sure what. And yeah. So we had a good discussion, a good talk, and he was able to advise us and steer us into a QCD that came out of an IRA that I have.
0: Yes.
2: And so we've been using that for the past year, but and maybe I don't understand it all correctly, but we use it for the past year for our charitable giving out of a checkbook that it has. And my wife and I, the question we had was, if we don't have that checkbook with us and we want to give to something, how do we do that? Is there such a thing as a debit card attached to that? Or I find unless if I wanted to give to, say, like, for example, Samaritan's Purse,
0: right,
2: online because of Nepal or whatever, usually I'd have to use a credit card for that. I guess I could write a check to that, but I almost want to get it there quickly. So anyway, I just, what's your thoughts on that? Or maybe you can educate me a little bit better.
0: Yeah, I'd be happy to. And I love the qualified charitable distribution. It's a great tool. Once you're 70 and a half, it's the only way to get that money out of a pre-tax retirement plan, an IRA. Otherwise, anything else would be a distribution, which is taxable. But it does have to go directly to an eligible charity, your church, really any 501c3. it can't come to you first in order to satisfy the IRS requirements. So what are your options? Well, it really depends on your IRA custodian. So in this case, your advisor's custodian, they will tell you what options they make available. Many of them do make an IRA checkbook available. So that's what you have access to. You can write a check. You write it directly to the qualified charity. This is very common and it's very convenient. The other approach would be an online QCD request. Some custodians let you enter the charity online and have the custodian send the payment. So like, for instance, Fidelity has that. Some you would call the custodian and instruct them to mail a check directly to the charity and they would mail it for you. And then some custodians can do what's called an EFT, an electronic funds transfer from your IRA electronically to the charity. Again, that depends on which custodian you're with. I've never found one that has a debit card option. I don't think that exists. And I would question whether that would even meet the IRS rules and regs. But I would say the either calling them and having them mailing a check or using that checkbook for your IRA would get it done.
2: Great. Well, thank you. I appreciate that explanation. It's very helpful. Thank you.
0: Absolutely, Don. Lord bless you, my friend. Thanks for being on the program today. Thank you to Tahira, Amy, Omar, Taylor, and Rihanna. We'll see you tomorrow.
3: Faith and Finance is provided by FaithFi and listeners like you. With SRN News, I'm Ken Lorman in Washington. President Donald Trump in Baltimore County, Maryland today at a defense technology firm in Sparrows Point. He announced that the former Bethlehem Steel site will be turned into a 2 million square foot shipyard for Virginia class attack submarines.
4: You'll build the next generation of American submarines, including autonomous subs, torpedo tubes, and critical components for our cutting edge Virginia class attack submarines, the greatest and quietest ever built. And thanks to record funding from my administration, the Republicans in Congress, the U.S. Navy is also contributing an additional $2.9 billion to support the shipyard.
3: Krista Pike is awake and speaking after her botched execution last week in Tennessee left her in the hospital. That, according to her attorneys, Pike had been intubated and on a ventilator as she remains at a Nashville hospital. All remaining executions in the state have been paused as a result. In France, the largest student protest that country has seen in decades is leaving the nation struggling to respond. In this country, new accountability of the southern border under President Trump. U.S. Customs and Border Protection officers at the southwest ports of entry have recorded more than 11,000 terrorism-related encounters in the past 11 months.
5: It's really a marker for how many bad people entered the United States under the Biden administration who were never identified.
3: Art Arthur is with the Center for Immigration Studies. Good day on Wall Street. Markets closing higher. The S&P 500 and NASDAQ both posting new all-time records. A rally in tech stocks boosted markets, with Marvel Technology up 6% after the company provided long-term guidance on its Investors Day. This is SRN News.
6: Foundations of Freedom, a look at America's founding principles and the leaders who shaped our nation.
7: Ronald Reagan believed freedom was more than a political system or a set of laws. In 1988, he said, "Freedom describes the God-given condition of the human soul." For Reagan, liberty was not something government created. It was something government was called to respect and to protect. That idea sits at the heart of the American experiment. Our rights do not come from rulers, institutions, or political majorities. They belong to us by nature and by God. And when we understand freedom that way, our responsibility becomes clearer. Government may protect liberty. Laws may preserve it, but neither can give us what was never theirs to grant. Freedom begins with the recognition that human dignity and liberty come before government, not from it.
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9: 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Today, For Whom the Wedding Bells Toll, Part 2. Now, you remember yesterday, Whit met this woman named Margaret, and when we left off, Margaret had asked Whit to marry her. And, well, that's not going to be the only marriage proposal in today's episode, so stay tuned. Weather-wise, partly cloudy tonight, and then sunny and warm the rest of the week. In Montrose, highs around 78. Grand Junction, 84. That's about 12 degrees warmer than normal. But this Indian summer is going to come to an end this weekend. Temperatures dropping into the 60s next week. Wow. Right now in Montrose, 78. Grand Junction, 85. And time for Adventures in Odyssey.
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11: I'd like you all to meet Margaret Fay.
12: What brings you to Wit's End, Mrs. Fay?
13: Well, to be honest, I'm here to meet you, Mr. Whitaker.
14: This woman isn't harmless.
11: You've been seeing this woman all summer and nothing's happening?
12: Oh, we enjoy a lot of the same things, that's all.
13: Good morning.
11: So there's nothing, you know, romantic going on?
12: She's a sharp, intelligent woman. But I can't say anything beyond that.
13: Whit, I think you're fascinating. I'm asking you to marry me.
15: What? Margaret asked my dad to marry her?
14: Yeah.
15: Wait a minute. The wedding in 2 days is my father's?
14: Well, it wouldn't be fair to answer that question quite yet. You still haven't heard about Jack and Joanne.
15: Jack and Joanne figure into all this?
14: Oh, yeah. So do Eugene and Katrina. But I'll tell you about Jack and Joanne first.
15: Connie, you're driving me crazy.
14: Thank you. Okay, so I already told you that Jack was really interested in buying a business of his own, right?
15: Uh-huh.
14: And Bernard had told him about an antique shop he'd heard was up for sale.
15: Right, the Antique Emporium.
14: Uh-huh. Well, Jack decided to follow Bernard's lead and check into the Antique Emporium. And since Bernard knew the manager personally, he agreed to meet Jack there.
16: What can I do for you, gentlemen? Oh, hello, Mr. Walton. Hi. Is it window washing day?
17: Oh, no. Hi, Mr. Gumley. I'd like you to meet Jack Allen. Jack, this is Thaddeus Gumley.
16: A pleasure. To what do I owe the privilege of this introduction?
17: Well, Jack's been looking around town for a shop to buy, and I told him about our conversation the other day.
16: I see. Are you knowledgeable about antiques, Mr. Allen?
18: I know a little. I once worked for an auction house in Pasadena. That was a long time ago, though.
16: Antiques are antiques, Mr. Allen, whether it's 1950 or 2001.
18: True.
16: Come in, then. Let's talk about it over some coffee, though. I must tell you that I'm not the owner of this establishment. I'm only the manager.
18: Well, shouldn't I talk to the owner?
16: Perhaps. Once we get through a few preliminaries, the owner likes me to field the offers first.
18: Okay.
16: Would you gentlemen like some espresso or cappuccino?
17: Well, maybe. Is it new or antique?
16: Oh, my.
19: 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Zero Company has already made a lot of fans, but this game, like its sneaky little insects, can sting. 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I'm Paul Acey for Plugged In by Focus on the Family.
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17: Jack, you've been awfully quiet since we left the shop. What do you think?
18: It's a very nice shop.
17: Yeah, if you like expensive junk.
18: I do like expensive junk.
17: You want to buy it, don't you?
18: Well, preserving and selling things from other times and places, it's like passing on a legacy, a tradition. When I stood in the middle of the shop, I kept thinking about the flow of time.
1: Oh, you ask a simple question.
18: Antiques remind me that we're just one part of a bigger picture of eternity. And our time is so short.
1: That's what you got from an 18th century chamber pot?
18: One of those things, yeah.
1: So you're going to buy it?
18: I want to do a little homework first before I make an offer.
1: Jack, I don't want to be nosy, but buying a shop means you're committing to your future here in Odyssey.
18: Mm-hmm.
1: Well, unless I misread what's been happening between you and Joanne over the past few months, it's going to affect your relationship.
18: That's true, too.
1: Well, what is she going to say about that?
18: Well, guess I'll have to put the question to her and find out.
21: Uh-huh. Put what question to Joanne?
14: Are you hungry? I haven't had any lunch.
21: Yeah, I could eat. They didn't feed me on the plane from New York.
14: Is Quentin's Quick Burger all right? They have a drive-thru.
21: Sure, but don't try to use this as a diversion. I want the rest of the story, okay?
14: I want to tell it to you, but first you have to know that Eugene got an award at the college.
21: Oh, that's nice. For what?
14: He developed a computer program to help Holstein's books with its inventory. It was part of the college's community outreach program.
21: Oh, yeah, he was working on it before I left.
14: Well, it was such a big success that Mr. Holstein decided to sponsor a yearly grant to the college computer department.
21: Wow.
14: And give Eugene a cash gift at the college's summer awards banquet. Mr. Holstein did the presentation.
22: And as you know, Holstein's Books is a bookshop. We have new books and we have old books. We have big books and we have little books. We have paperbacks and we have hardbacks. And we have books for all kinds of people. You ask yourself, why do I say all these things? Am I just long in my wind? Do I speak to hear myself speaking with my own voice? Well, yeah. But mostly, I tell you about all my books as if to say, he has a lot of books in his Holstein bookshop. How in the world does he know what he has and where they all go? The answer is Eugene Melsner. Eugene created an amazing program on his computer thingy that tells me all about my books. And it is because of Eugene that I stand here today to give him this cash gift award. Eugene, come and say hello while you take my money.
23: Thank you, Mr. Holstein, for that inspiring speech.
22: You're welcome, Eugene, and thank you for creating that computer program thingy that you did for me and my bookshop. Here is a small good chime of my esteem.
23: Good chime?
22: Token. Token. Do you not understand English?
23: Oh, of course. Thank you. You're welcome. And I'd like to say on behalf of the students who will benefit from this scholarship in the future that it is all...
22: Thank you, Eugene Melsner, for those moving words from the bottom. Bottom of his heart. Now, smile for the picture box.
24: Huh? Well, congratulations, Eugene.
14: Yeah, congratulations.
23: Thank you, Mr. Whitaker, Ms. Kendall. Yeah. And thank you for coming to the reception. You really didn't have to.
24: Oh, we wouldn't have missed it. This is quite an honor for you.
1: Oh, well.
14: Mr. Holstein make these sausages? They smell funny.
23: He said they come from an old family recipe.
14: Oh, I wonder how old.
22: Eugene! Oops! Now, don't look at me. Look away.
23: Look away?
22: I have a big surprise for you. Come here. Come on, come on.
23: Well, Mr. Holstein, you've already done more than enough.
22: Anyone can make sausages.
14: Oh, not like this, they can.
23: No, I didn't mean the sausages. What I meant...
22: Turn around now.
23: Go ahead. All right, I will, but I won't take any more...
14: Hello, Eugene.
23: Katrina.
14: Hi.
21: Ah, so Katrina came back for his award ceremony. That's nice.
14: Well, she came back for more than that.
23: Well, what are you doing here?
22: She has come to help this summer in my bookshop. I will be traveling much abroad. And as you know, she was an invaluable assistant to me once upon a smorgasbord. She will be my right-hand man, my girl Freiburg.
14: I'm going to keep an eye on things when he's away.
22: She will keep an eye out for more than my things. She will also be watching my grandson, little Hans Holstein. Hans, say hello to... Hans? Hans!
0: Hans, where are you?
2: He wouldn't be that large kid with his face in the punch bowl, would he?
0: Hans, stop there. Do you think you are at home?
2: He's a cute child, really.
23: Katrina, I couldn't be more surprised.
14: A bookstore manager and a nanny?
2: Well, it seemed like a good way to spend the summer.
24: Oh, it sure is, especially if it gets you back to Odyssey. It's so good to see you again, Katrina.
2: And you, Mr. Whitaker.
0: Hansi, say hello to these good people. Hans.
2: I don't think I want the rest of these sausages.
21: Sounds like a charming little guy. Maybe I'll skip lunch.
14: Too late. We're here.
21: Did you get that?
2: No, I just wait for them to pause and then I tell them what I want. Hey, I want a cheeseburger, fries, and lemonade, please. Jason?
21: I'll have the Maxi Deluxe with fries and an iced tea. But hold the pickles.
2: Oh.
21: What's wrong?
2: Special requests confuse their system. Thank you. Well, this will take a long.
21: Well, you will?
2: Yeah, even as we speak, they're inside trying to figure out how to make a Maxi Deluxe without pickles.
21: Why is that so hard? Can't they just leave the pickles off?
2: Jason, you don't know these places like I do. Look, meanwhile, I'll tell you the next part with Eugene and Katrina.
21: Do we have time before the food comes?
2: Plenty. So where was I? Oh, yeah. Katrina was back for the summer. And, of course, Eugene reacted in typical Eugene fashion.
23: She's back. What am I supposed to do?
24: What do you mean, Eugene? What are you supposed to do? You're friends, aren't you?
23: Well, yes, but I understood what that meant when she was too far away to confuse it with anything else.
24: What did he say?
2: I'm not sure. Eugene, what do you mean?
23: I mean that while I was here and she was there, it was easy to act like friends. But now that we're both here, it's going to be awkward.
2: Because you still love her. You do. You know you do. Everybody knows you do.
23: Yes. But we agreed not to pursue those feelings. For all I know, she's in a deep, heartfelt relationship with Brandon. We're supposed to be friends and only friends.
24: Well, then be friends, Eugene. The worst thing you can do is second-guess yourself. Treat her as you would any other friend.
23: But I don't have any other friends. I mean, not like her. I mean, I have you and Connie, but I admire you, and all I do is argue with Connie.
2: That's not true.
23: See? So how do I integrate that pattern into a relationship with Katrina?
24: Eugene, this is one situation where you're simply going to have to deal with it as it happens. You're going to have to be spontaneous.
23: Spontaneous? Well, how do I plan for that?
24: Exactly. Huh?
2: Well, a few days later, Katrina asked Eugene to go up to Trickle Lake with her and little Hans. Turned out to be quite an interesting afternoon. He and little Hans threw a football around. That totally surprised me.
21: What did?
2: That Eugene knew how to throw a football. Well, it turns out he would throw it to little Hans, who would miss it, and Eugene would have to chase after it. Little Hans isn't the most athletic kid in the world.
21: Got it.
23: There you are, Hans. A near-perfect spiral and trajectory. No, you chase it this time, Hans. Oh, look, it landed next to the hot dog stand. You know, you haven't eaten in 15 minutes. You must be starving. Use the money your grandfather gave you. Good child.
2: I had no idea you were so good with children, Eugene. I'm impressed.
23: Well, I was a child once myself, you know.
2: You were a child?
23: Mm-hmm, yeah.
2: I always suspected that you'd skipped past childhood because it wasn't academically challenging enough.
23: Well, that's true, but I endured.
2: Mm-hmm. I see. What a beautiful day. I've missed Trickle Lake, you know.
23: So have I.
2: You miss Trickle Lake?
23: Huh? Oh, no, I meant to say that I'm sure Trickle Lake misses you, too.
2: Oh.
23: No, I mean, if it had anthropomorphic qualities, then it would likely... I don't come here often.
2: Eugene, are you all right?
23: Yes, of course. All right? Yeah, of course I'm all right. I'm... Certainly.
2: Good.
23: Yeah. So, how's, Brandon?
2: Huh? Oh, Brandon. I don't know how he is.
23: Oh, really? You're not in touch?
2: No. He went off to the Yale School of Divinity to study theology, and I haven't heard from him. But my parents told me recently that he's dating a young lady quite seriously there.
23: Oh, that's too bad. You must be disappointed?
2: No, not at all.
23: Oh.
2: Look, Eugene,
3: Perhaps it's time I explained a couple of things.
23: About what?
3: About us. And where we left off when we last saw each other.
23: There's nothing to explain. I was being self-centered and immature, and you rightly put me in my place.
3: But, Eugene, I could have been more mature as well. The truth is, well, I don't know exactly how to say it, but it's... It's like...
23: No, Hans! Don't throw the... Katrina!

0: does Carter want to play with us? Wouldn't he rather play games with other kids in wheelchairs?
1: You shouldn't leave him out just because he can't run. Include everyone you can.
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1: How would you feel if you couldn't run or even walk? You might get lonely if you couldn't play with all your friends. 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Even King David included the son of his best friend at parties, even though the son couldn't walk. So do what Luke 14 says.
3: When you give a banquet, invite the poor, the crippled, the lame, the blind, and you will be blessed.
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4: 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Will it be Whit and Margaret Fay or Jack and Joanne? How about Eugene and Katrina? The way things are going around Odyssey, it could be anyone. 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
7: It was a good throw. Little Hans has quite an arm. The football hit Katrina right in the mouth.
8: Ouch.
7: There was blood everywhere. Ugh. Eugene had to rush her to the emergency room.
9: Is there a doctor in the house? Medic, call 911. We have a serious sports-related injury.
8: It was that serious?
7: Well, no, but they did have to put 4 stitches in her lip.
8: Ooh.
7: She was fine. Eugene passed out. After he came to, he had to take her to a dentist.
8: Ugh, quadruple ouch.
7: Yeah, she couldn't work for nearly a week. Well, the dentist wanted her to rest and not do anything that might cause an infection. Guess who her nurse was?
8: Florence Nightingale?
7: Close. It was Eugene. He was there almost around the clock. He brought her soft food, drinks, books, prescriptions, whatever she needed. I mean, he doted on her like we've never seen.
8: Hmm.
10: Did you say you wanted that Maxi Deluxe without onions?
8: No. Pickles. No pickles.
10: Uh-oh. Okay, thanks.
8: Look, just forget it. I'll take the whole thing. I'll be married by the time they fix that burger.
7: Told ya. Okay, now back to Jack and Joanne.
8: What about Eugene and Katrina? Or my dad and Margaret Fay?
7: I'll get to them. Boy, you're so impatient.
8: Well, I didn't used to be, but ever since you picked me up at the airport...
7: Ah, the airport. Nice cue. Because that's where we find Jack and Joanne.
11: Jack! Oh, you sweet thing! What beautiful flowers.
12: I've missed you.
11: Oh, no more than I've missed you. Nobody in Chicago ever gives me flowers.
12: Yeah, the men there are fools. I've always said so. If they weren't, you wouldn't come all this way to see me.
11: Flattery will get you everywhere.
12: All right, let's get your bag and get out of here. I have something I want you to see.
11: Oh? Does this have to do with that shop you've been so obsessed with?
12: It might. Come on. I need a woman's perspective.
11: Okay.
13: Welcome to the Antique Emporium, Miss Woodston. It's so nice to meet you at long last.
11: Oh, the pleasure's all mine, Mr. Gumley.
13: Mr. Allen has been haunting the place almost every day for the past couple of weeks. The owner is thinking of making him a partner, even if he doesn't buy the place.
12: They've been particularly patient while I've tried to make up my mind.
13: The owner would kill me for saying so, but we're not overrun with potential buyers. But I have been told to step things up, get more aggressive about selling.
11: Have you met the owner yet, Jack?
12: No, not yet.
13: In due time, when things are more clearly settled. Shall I give her the grand tour?
12: I'd be grateful.
13: Mm-hmm.
7: Mr. Gumley showed her the shop, and she fell head over heels in love with the place. Then, Jack took her to Chez Moi's for dinner.
13: Ooh.
11: Jack, I don't understand. I think the shop would be perfect for you. What are you waiting for?
12: Do you really like it?
11: Oh, yes. It has the perfect look, the perfect location, mm-hmm. and I can certainly imagine you running it.
12: Good. Oh, it means a lot to hear you say that.
11: But you didn't need me to see it. Why haven't you put in an offer?
12: Well, because there's more at stake than just putting in an offer. I'll be committing myself to Odyssey for the foreseeable future.
11: Is that bad? I thought you liked it in Odyssey. I've had every impression that you want to settle down here.
12: Oh, I do. But I'm not interested in settling down here alone.
11: What do you mean?
12: I mean, it's not just a question of my settling down here. Do you like Odyssey?
11: I love Odyssey. You know that.
12: Enough to live here? To settle down here?
11: Jack, what are you asking me?
12: I want to do this right.
8: Oh!
11: Oh, for heaven's sake, Jack, get up.
12: I think bended knee is the tradition.
11: Well, everyone's looking.
12: Are they? Well, I'll get up if you care that much.
11: No, I don't.
12: Joanne Woodson, I never thought I'd ever have the occasion to ask this question again, but over the past few months, I've come to love you as I love no other. So, will you do me the honor of marrying me?
11: Oh, Jack, I'll have to ask my parents first.
8: What? Her parents?
7: It was a joke.
8: Wow, so he finally popped the question. I assume she said yes.
7: Well, sort of.
8: Sort of?
11: There is one thing I need to tell you.
12: Uh-oh. What is it? You're a spy? A smuggler?
11: No.
12: Too bad. That would have helped with the shop.
11: Has Whit mentioned anything to you about our various missions in the Philippines?
12: No. He doesn't generally talk about the Universal Press or his board meetings.
11: Well, I was going to tell you about it before, but we thought we had everything under control.
12: And you don't?
11: Jack, they want me to go. For one, maybe 2 months.
12: Ooh, what? That's a long time. So you're saying our wedding will have to wait for later in the year?
11: Yes.
12: Huh. Unless we get married before you go. We could make it an extended honeymoon, a missions honeymoon.
11: Oh, Jack, I can't ask you to do that.
12: Why not?
11: Well, because it's too much to ask.
12: Too much to ask of your husband? I don't think so. I can't imagine anything better than a 2-month honeymoon with you.
11: What about the shop?
12: Well, I'll arrange everything with the owner when I make the offer.
11: I don't know what to say. Are you serious?
12: Oh, I certainly am. When are you supposed to leave?
11: In 2 weeks. Oh, Jack, can we get everything arranged that fast?
12: We won't know until we try, so is that a yes? You'll marry me?
11: Yes, I will marry you.
12: Oh, good. Because my knees are starting to hurt.
11: Oh.
8: Thank you. So at least we have one couple who are now definite candidates for this mysterious wedding.
7: Maybe. Oh, here comes our food.
10: Okay, here. Cheeseburger, maxi lox, 2 fries, lemonade, and iced tea. Sorry about the delay. That'll be $6.50.
7: Thank you.
8: Here you go.
10: Thank you.
7: You better check it before we leave.
8: I'm sure it'll be okay. Just drive.
7: If you insist. But you really ought to check the bags.
8: I'll check while you tell me the rest of the story. There has to be more to it than Jack and Joanne.
7: Oh, there is. Because meanwhile, that very night, on the other side of town...
8: The other side of town?
7: At Katrina's apartment.
14: Okay, Katrina, now rinse. Huh. Is there anything else I can get for you? Just ask. Your wish is my command, if I may use the old cliche.
15: Oh, you're so sweet, Eugene. My parents never gave me this kind of attention when I was sick.
14: They didn't?
15: Mm-mm. They always hired full-time nurses for me. I got great care, but somehow it wasn't the same as being babied by Mom or Dad. I like the way you baby me.
14: Oh, I'm not trying to be condescending. You're a fully capable woman, and I'm...
15: Hey, relax, Eugene. It was a compliment.
14: Oh, thank you.
15: You're welcome.
14: Oh, that's right. But, you know, you shouldn't talk. You'll tear your stitches.
15: But I have to talk. You've been very kind to be so attentive. In fact, you're always kind and thoughtful and caring and
14: compulsive?
15: Compulsive, yes. But I like it. I am deeply touched by... How sweet you've been, Eugene.
14: Oh, Katrina, I don't believe there's any way to disguise my feelings for you. I've told you in the past that I love you, and it remains true to this day. I'm not worthy, I know.
15: Eugene.
14: I have much to learn about relationships. I realized that after our last encounter. But I hope I have matured and will continue maturing in ways that will make me a suitable companion. If not for you, then for someone else whom God may have in mind for me.
15: Eugene.
14: What I'm trying to say is that I'm at peace about us, Katrina, and I'm willing to rest in this state of peace until such time I lost my place. Guess I ran out of words. Imagine.
15: Good. Because there's something I want to say now.
14: Oh, yeah? Well, only if you promise to be careful.
15: Even though I'm heavily medicated, I've been thinking a lot about us. The truth remains that I love you, Eugene.
14: Oh.
15: You know, you once asked me if I would marry you.
14: Yes, I did.
15: And I said no back then.
14: Well, rightfully so.
15: And I wouldn't blame you if you never wanted to ask me again. I wouldn't, really. Which is why I've decided to ask you. So, Eugene, will you marry me?
14: Katrina!
15: Pulling a little.
8: I don't believe it.
7: Why not?
8: They put everything on this Maxi Deluxe burger except the burger.
7: Jason, didn't you hear my story?
8: I heard it. And Eugene said yes, right?
7: I'm not going to answer that now.
8: Why not?
7: Because you're home.
8: Oh, come on, Connie. Just answer the question.
7: Later. This is getting more complicated by the minute. First, Margaret Fay proposed to Whit. Then, Jack proposed to Joanne. And now, Katrina has proposed to Eugene. What in the world is going on here? Why hasn't anyone proposed to me? Well, never mind. Just be sure to join us for our next adventure to find out what happens. And if you have any comments or questions about this episode, or anything to do with Odyssey, I'd love to hear from you. Our address is Adventures in Odyssey, Colorado Springs, Colorado, 80995. Or in Canada, write to Box 9800, Vancouver, BC, V6B4G3. 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Our production engineers were Dave Arnold and Todd Bastide. And I'm Chris, hoping you'll join us again next time for more Adventures in Odyssey.
16: Well, of course, we couldn't finish today's episode without another cliffhanger, right? 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And just who in the world is getting married? Well, they will answer that tomorrow. It's For Whom the Wedding Bells Toll, Part 3, Wednesday on Adventures in Odyssey here on KJOL 99.5 FM in the Grand Valley. Weather forecast tonight, partly cloudy. And then Wednesday through Friday, sunny and near record highs. 78 in Montrose, 84 in Grand Junction. Right now in Montrose, it's 75. Grand Junction, 86, which could be a record high. Hey, Franklin Graham preached to thousands in Manchester, England on Saturday, warning them not to be like Lot's wife. I'll play you a little clip of that. Stay tuned. Oh, here we go. Here's Toby Mack. A little church, nobody's too lost. On KJOL, where you hear the light.

0: Same power, Jeremy Camp on KJOL. So on Saturday, over 10,000 people filled the largest indoor arena in England for a Franklin Graham crusade. And he used the story of Sodom to encourage them not to delay in making sure of their faith in Jesus Christ.
1: I was 22 years old when I gave my life to Christ. Oh, I was raised in a Christian home, went to church, but just because you were raised in a Christian home or just because you go to church, that doesn't answer the question. Have you made Jesus the Lord of your life? See, if you come to Christ, you've got to repent. Repent means to turn. And then you've got to be willing to receive Christ by faith, believing in who he is, that he is God's son, that he did take your sins, that he died in your place. He shed his blood for you. He was buried. And on the third day, God raised him to life. And he will come into your heart tonight if you're willing to trust him, if you're willing to let him.
0: Well, there you just got the entire gospel in 30 seconds from Franklin Graham. They said 800 people made decisions to follow Jesus in Manchester, England. Now this is John Reddick holding on, praise God, on KJOL.

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0: With SRN News, I'm Ken Lorman in Washington. President Trump is back at the White House after announcing a big investment in a submarine facility in Baltimore. The president highlighted the $3.7 billion investment from a defense contractor in a Baltimore shipyard, which will be used to manufacture parts for Virginia-class submarines. He's in the middle of midterm election blitz and is tying the Baltimore event to his economic policies. He's making another campaign stop in Texas, meantime, returning to the Lone Star State for a second time to support the Republican Senate nominee. Visit underscores his commitment to campaign hard for Republicans ahead of the midterms.
1: President Trump is scheduled to return to Texas to participate in a Republican rally in San Antonio Wednesday night for Ken Paxton, who is running against liberal James Tallarico. The latest Real Clear Politics average of polls finds Paxton trailing Tallarico by just under 3 points, which is within the margin of error. Laura Winters reporting.
0: Staying with politics, House Speaker Mike Johnson, who is stumping in Pennsylvania for GOP candidates, had this assessment of the November elections on the Scott Jennings Show on the Salem Radio Network.
2: Scott, if somebody had told you and I 10 years ago that on the 250th anniversary of the greatest nation in the history of the world in November of 2026, in a midterm election, we would have the decision before the American people of whether we're going to keep the republic or go down this dark, dangerous road to communism, I would have rejected that thought. You would have as well. None of us could have foreseen this, but here we are.
0: Her attorneys say Krista Pike is awake and speaking after her botched execution last week in Tennessee left her in a hospital. All remaining executions in the state have been paused. On Wall Street, higher across the board, with the S&P 500 and NASDAQ both posting new all-time records. This is SRN News. This has been a year of sold-out performances for the lavish Broadway-style biblical musicals produced live on stage by Sight and Sound Theater in Branson, Missouri, and Lancaster, Pennsylvania. Animals always play key roles on stage and in the aisles of the theaters. Katie Miller of Sight and Sound says that's especially true at their Pennsylvania theater, currently featuring the massive production of Joshua,
3: which is our obviously most animal-heavy show. And so we have over 100 animals on property right now, and we have three different incredible teams that care for them. When they're not on stage, we're very grateful to be able to have over 40 acres of pasture land here. They can spend their weekends and their evenings out free in nature, living their best animal lives. And we love the part that they get to play in telling these stories.
0: Katie Miller with Sight and Sound Theater. This is SRN News. Some of country music's biggest names are heading to Nashville for a live tribute to Dolly Parton.
4: Fans around the world mourned when Dolly Parton passed away back in August. Now the Country Music Association says 20 performers, including Reba McEntire and Carrie Underwood, will take part in an October 21st tribute show at Belmont University. Ticket proceeds will benefit Parton's Imagination Library, the program she started after watching her father struggle because he could not read or write. Parton passed away after a brief battle with cancer at the age of 80. Bob Agner reporting.
0: The merger between Paramount and Warner Brothers Discovery has been finalized. The new company is adopting the name Skydance. The $110 billion transaction is expected to result in thousands of job cuts because there are so many overlapping roles. The transaction cleared a major legal hurdle last week. That's when a federal judge approved a settlement resolving an antitrust challenge. More details at srnnews.com.
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6: It is 5 o'clock Tuesday afternoon. I'm Kurt Neuswanger. And looking at the weather forecast tonight, partly cloudy. In Montrose, 50. Grand Junction, 58. And by the way, did you know that the normal low for Grand Junction right now should be about 45? Wow. And then tomorrow, 84 through the rest of the week. Normal for Grand Junction is about 72, but the Indian summer weather is going to end by Sunday, as temperatures, well, rain comes in, and then next week, temperatures in the 60s. Currently in Montrose, 75, Grand Junction, 86. 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
7: Hi, this is Pastor John Copper of Surface Creek Community Church in Austin. 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

Man on the Middle Cross, that's Red Walker, a song he wrote with Matthew West. Well, tonight on Breakpoint, John Stone Street is going to talk about the problem of Islam and forced child marriages. That's Breakpoint at 5:30. Now this is Joseph O'Brien, his brand new song, I Feel Home, on KJOL, where you hear the light.

0: I Found Jesus, that is Passion Worship from 1999, and their album Better Is One Day that featured worship leader Charlie Hall, and also Nathan and Christy Knuckles, who had just released their first album as the duo Watermark in 1998. Now here's Chris Tomlin, brand new, Doesn't He Deserve It All, on KJOL, where you hear the light.
1: This

0: Refuge, that is Skillet from 2022. And they're kind of known as a hard rock band, but that's a pretty nice worshipful song there. 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Weatherwise tonight, partly cloudy, and then Wednesday, Thursday, Friday, sunny and warm. The nice, Indian summer weather continues all week. Montrose 78, Grand Junction 84. It's time for Breakpoint on KJOL.
1: Welcome to Breakpoint, a daily look at an ever-changing culture through the lens of unchanging truth. For the Colson Center, I'm John Stone Street. According to a recent report in The Independent, at least 100 preteen children in the United Kingdom have been forced into marriages in the last 5 years. That includes 62 under the age of 11 and 27 that were under the age of 6. According to Dame Jasvinder Sangera, who ran away from home as a child to avoid a forced marriage and now runs a charity in the UK, the actual numbers are probably higher, given how UK authorities failed to act to stop the widespread grooming gangs and other abuses of children. As she was quoted in the article as saying, quote, "I know that when schools open in September, there will be missing children. Is someone going to ask where they are, or are they simply just going to go off the school roll? Or children will come back engaged or even married," end quote. In fact, all the way back in 2005, the British government established the Forced Marriage Unit in order to coordinate a response to the crisis between schools and family members and law enforcement. Though a good sign the government wants to take the issue seriously, how on earth did British society devolve to the point that they need a task force on forced marriage? And according to the government department responsible for immigration enforcement in the UK, no particular culture should be blamed for child marriages. Forced marriage, they said, is not a problem specific to one country, religion, or culture. There's no archetypal victim or perpetrator, and no two cases are the same, end quote. Of course, in reality, forced child marriage is not really a general British problem at all. It's a problem unique to various Muslim communities within the UK. As Ayan Hirsi Ali noted, while it's good that some media outlets called on the government to increase its efforts, they've all practiced self-censorship when it comes to describing who's actually doing this. As Ali put it, in its coverage of the dark underbelly of modern multicultural Britain, the words Islam or Muslim never appear. Why not? Who else is marrying off five-year-olds? It's a similar tactic that was taken by several prominent media outlets reporting on the 25th anniversary of 9/11. For example, the New York Times published a piece entitled, "After 9/11, Islamophobia Shaped a Generation of Muslim New Yorkers." Some school curricula equivocated on whether Osama bin Laden was really behind the attacks or asked students to question why he hated the West so much to begin with. In a brilliant article in Tablet, Ayan Hirsi Ali argued that what media coverage of Muslims so often neglects to mention is what Muslims actually believe. This is the case with 9/11 terrorist leader Muhammad Atta, for example. As Ali put it in her article, quote, "There is no political program and no mention of foreign policy or economic grievances in the document. There's only a young Muslim man in a German apartment arranging to sacrifice his life to Allah in the confidence that Allah will reward his martyrdom in the life to come," end quote. Downplaying religious zealotry is not only to misunderstand what motivates Islamic terror, it has led us to very foolish responses. As Ali concluded in her piece, and I quote, "It's frankly insane to demand that the West recognize the right of our enemies to destroy and replace the civilization that we built according to the values of the Reformation and the Enlightenment with the values of other cultures distinguished by centuries of stagnation and decay. To deny the radical and positive importance of Western culture to the human inheritance is more than a form of historical and individual blindness. It is a death wish that we can no longer afford to indulge." For the Colson Center, I'm John Stone Street with Breakpoint. Today's Breakpoint was co-authored with Dr. Timothy Padgett. And for more resources or to share this commentary with others, go to colsoncenter.org/radio.
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0: are offering, and it's all for donations. It's the brisket Philly sandwich. It's the brisket sandwich. And it's Floppy Joe's. Those are just three new things for lunch.
1: So explain this to our listeners, Frank, you know, that you're providing food for the homeless, but also at the same time, people that just want to support the ministry can come and also get a sandwich, and their donation will support this ministry.
0: Yes. When you come in and you come and eat at the food shack, you are helping support a ministry that helps save souls.
1: Because you're doing more than just feeding them physically, you're feeding them spiritually.
0: Yes, we minister to them, we give them the word, and we give them hope, a light at the end of the tunnel in a dark place.
1: And you're doing Bible studies.
0: Yes, we do Bible studies with them Thursday at 6 o'clock. We go through Scripture. We tell them how to apply the Scripture and how it affects them on their daily life while they're out on the streets. We had testimonies from Tiffany, Thomas, from Shannon. Tiffany was somebody that got thrown out of her apartment on the streets, and she came to our place, and she felt relief, and she had a place for food. And now, a month later, she is up and off the streets. It's about giving them the word, giving them natural food that is good food, then also giving them spiritual food. That is the reason why this ministry is working.
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found. All the shackles on your feet that weigh you down. 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

0: Stand Up, that's Zach Williams on KJOL. Tonight on Focus on the Family, Counselor Deborah Falada uses the Four Seasons to talk about relationships. No, not the hotel chain. It is the seasons of the year as a metaphor. And Jim Daly started out by asking her why a quarter of Christian couples are in marital crisis.
1: What do you see in those couples that make it possible to get to a better place?
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2: Owning my weaknesses, sins, struggles, owning what I bring to the table and starting to do it differently. 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
0: 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I could have

0: With SRN News, I'm Ken Lorman in Washington. A major investment in a submarine facility in Baltimore has been unveiled by President Trump. Speaking this afternoon, the president highlighted the $3.7 billion investment from a defense contractor. The president says he has a call scheduled with Vladimir Putin over reports about a potential outbreak of the plague in Russia. Speaking to reporters outside the White House, he said he hopes to provide a new update about the situation in Russia by Wednesday.
1: So far, we're in very deep discussions. We'll be able to report about it probably tomorrow.
0: President says he's being briefed by intelligence. Russian officials said at first a woman at an anti-plague research institute died from an unspecified form of the disease and later said she died from pneumonia. Secretary of State Marco Rubio called on Russia to be more transparent about the incident. Her attorneys say Krista Pike is awake and talking after a failed execution attempt in Tennessee left her hospitalized. Pike had been intubated and placed on a ventilator at a Nashville hospital. The state has paused all remaining executions. New details are out on that Fly Dubai cockpit attack.
2: The co-pilot who attacked the captain on a Fly Dubai flight from Dubai to Tel Aviv has admitted he planned to crash the plane into a target in Israel. Investigators say he told them he meant to keep flying as normal, then hit Ben Gurion Airport or a building in Tel Aviv. Passengers stopped the attack and the plane made an emergency landing. Officials are still checking whether he had outside help. Willie Nelson, Washington.
0: France experienced a massive student protest. They began as a demonstration in support of striking teachers at a suburban high school in Paris, near Paris, and has now become a national crisis. Good day on Wall Street across the board. This is SRN News. The leader of the largest Islamic mosque in Wisconsin is facing deportation in the wake of an immigration court judge's decision that he represents a possible national security risk. Sula Sassoor singled out by Secretary of State Rubio because of a decades-old conviction in Israel. The government contends that Sassoor's conviction for throwing rocks at IDF soldiers and attempting to procure weapons was admitted when he applied to enter the United States. A federal immigration judge has now ruled that federal authorities can deport him on national security grounds. Secretary Rubio filed a brief with suggested that Sassoor, who also is president of the Islamic Society of Milwaukee, could be deported because his presence is a serious danger. This is SRN News. Wall Street is headed for a record-shattering $90 billion year, according to the New York State Comptroller.
3: The industry made nearly $46 billion in the first half of 2026. That's up over 51% from the same time last year. Wall Street also added 7,000 jobs, raising the city's securities workforce to a record 207,400. The city and the state benefit from Wall Street's windfall. It's added nearly $8 billion to the city's budget and pumped almost $26.5 billion into state coffers. The report warns, however, that next year may be different, citing stubborn inflation and the economic impacts from the war with Iran. In New York, I'm Daria Albinger.
0: On Wall Street today, the market closed higher, with the S&P 500 and the NASDAQ both posting new all-time records. More details at srnnews.com.
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9: You start to really reveal who you actually are in connecting with people emotionally and spiritually. Like, this is not, I'm not who I think you want me to be. This is who I actually am. Mm. And learning to just become more authentic and vulnerable in a relationship.
8: Well, which season of relationship are you in? Is it spring or summer or fall or perhaps maybe a little more like winter? We're talking today with Counselor Deborah Falea on Focus on the Family with Jim Daly about ways that we can navigate every season of our relationships. Thanks for joining us.